0: So we are in hour three of the Soul Show, and I hope that you're enjoying it. My name is Mike. How are you? If you missed hour one or hour two or part or all, don't worry. Soulshowmike.org/archives has everything you need, all 3 hours per week. Lettucey did Knockin' with George Porter Jr., a founder of the Meters. A Neville was in there too, maybe a couple of them of the later generation, as in Ian and or Ivan. And we had Don't You Wanna Love Me from the Freedom Affair. Say She gave you Disco Life. And that beautiful song that I mentioned as we were coming in, Wo Ya Ya from Osibisa. If you ever need some stress relief, just play that once or twice and it'll be gone. Diggable Planets, how's this for a mix? Diggable Planets Live, Jimi Hendrix and En Vogue are on deck.
1: Snaps. Only for the cool cats, you know. 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

Here's a piece from Chris Royal out of New Orleans on The Soul Show, the sax player who went to kindergarten with Trombone Shorty. Here he was collaborating with Nigel Hall, who was on keys. Nigel, a founder of the Nth Power and a longtime keyboard player for the jam band Lettuce. We had some En Vogue from the 80s, Lies, and Hendrix doing Drifting from the early 70s, and a live 2017 recording of Diggable Planets, Rebirth of Slick. As always, I'm so happy to be here. I'm so glad that you're here. I hope The Soul Show has made at least a micro difference in your personal vibe for the day. I'll be back at you soon. Coming up, we'll have Doris Allen, Ray Lugo, and the Boogaloo Destroyers. If we have a little space at the end, the Polyrhythmics. I'll see you soon.

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2: 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I'm Chris Heim.

This time in the Global Village, we celebrate European Folk Day, started in 2023 by the European Folk Network to celebrate the traditional arts across the continent. We will celebrate with a variety of folk and neo-folk artists and styles. And we'll get things underway with a group that almost single-handedly helped to kick off a folk revival in Finland. This is music from Vartina as we begin this visit to the Global Village.

celebrating European Folk Day, this time here in the Global Village, an event that started in 2023, started by the European Folk Network, and the whole purpose to celebrate traditional arts across the continent, and celebrations in a variety of ways with community events and performances and much more. And here in the Global Village, we are celebrating with an array of different traditional and neo-traditional sounds from across the continent, and we got a little bit of a taste of that in the course of that round of music. There at the end, the Irish and English band Fluke with their two-flute lead lineup and their album Sanju and a medley of tunes that they did, Jig for Sham, The Dawn Wall, Johnny's D, and Time Waver from, again, the Sanju album from Fluke. We also heard some music from the

out for us this time here in the Global Village. Short break. When we return, we'll go a little bit further back with the help of early music master Jordi Savai. He did a couple of albums called The Celtic Viol, an instrument that traces its history back to about the 15th century. He is a master of that instrument, and in the course of his career has explored early music actually in a number of different contexts and drawing on traditions actually from around the world, but with these Celtic Viol releases, exploring the traditional Irish and Scottish music. And we'll hear some of that, a medley of The Music Priest and Scotch Mary from the first Celtic Viol album. Jordi Savai coming up in just a minute when we're back in the Global Village.

celebrating European Folk Day this time here in the Global Village, and there are another range of styles from across the continent. At the end, from the accordion group from Portugal, Danças Ocultas, and from their Inspirar album, we just heard Travesuras. We also heard French accordionist Rémy Joffre from his Cora 4 album with Laboratorium. From Brittany, Erwan Menge and his group from the Spee album did a medley of Vacuum and Imago. And we started with the acclaimed early music master Jordi Savai. And from the Celtic Viol album, we heard a medley of The Musical Priest and Scotch Mary, bringing together some traditional music of Scotland and Ireland on that project. And that here in the Global Village, I'm Chris Heim here with you. Short break, and when we return, we'll hear some music from some members of English folk royalty. Norma Waterson and her daughter Eliza Carthy did an album together called The Gift. We'll hear a traditional tune from that in just a minute when we return to the Global Village.

Two artists who celebrate the traditional sounds of the Mediterranean, guitarist Mauro Palmas and accordionist Giacomo Vardu from the Sehida album with Adalesia. We also heard a Danish folk duo by the name of Flowering from their Fondering album. Dance Tree was the tune from them, and a traditional tune from Eliza Carthy and Norma Watterson, considered an American traditional tune, but probably has its roots in some older European songs, and it appears on the Gift album from Eliza Carthy and her mom, Norma Watterson. Poor Wayfaring Stranger is what started that set, and with that, just about ending our little celebration of European Folk Day, an event, as we mentioned, that started in 2023 to celebrate the traditional arts of Europe and celebrating really quite a flowering of traditional music across Europe and groups that are not just sticking to the traditions, but adding some exciting new developments to the sounds as well. We'll leave you actually with one last one from a Swedish group called Grupa. And in the course of a number of albums, they have explored traditional music in a number of different places, including Sweden, Norway, Iceland, Poland, and also Iberia. We'll dip into the Iberia album for a song called Start Singing. And before we start that, our usual reminder that playlists for this and all of our shows, information about upcoming programs, world music news, videos, links to a variety of additional information and more, all of that is on our Facebook page. You'll find that at facebook.com/globalvillageradio. 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

0: 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This is Mixtape with your host, Weird Michael Beard, and we're going to turn that down a little bit, people. And we are live this evening, and the reason is, let's start with the name of the mixtape. The name of the mixtape is Calico Skies, and that's because today is my wife's birthday. Say hello, wife.
1: Hello.
0: Speak up a little bit more.
1: Hello, wife.
0: There you go. There you go. And today's her birthday, so she's like, hey, can I put a show together? And I said, you're right. You're damn right you can. So we did. And she arranged all the songs, and we just started off with Earth, Wind, and Fire in September. I know it has the date of the 21st, not the 23rd, but hell, we're going to go with it anyway. And what else do you want to, is there anything else you want to share, Miss Cindy?
1: Well, why we had that song?
0: You can. You got 60 seconds.
1: We met around Mother's Day in May.
0: That's right.
1: Dancing.
0: Uh-huh.
1: On the dance floor.
2: On the dance floor.
1: Watching the Mr. Travis play in his band.
0: Yeah, Listener Travis. That's right.
1: Who was a mutual friend.
0: Uh-huh.
1: And then by September, the date is still debated after almost 30 years.
0: Uh-huh.
1: By September, we were dancing almost every night and we were an official couple.
0: Well, there you go. Well, come on, stick around for more stories. 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

0: 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Say hello, Sin.
1: Hello.
0: There you go. And we just, the night's mixtape is called Calico Skies, and we just heard, who'd we just hear? Let's find out. What we just heard is we heard Michael Jackson in there with Thriller. We heard before that Bob Marley and the Wailers with Is This Love. Before that, we heard Stevie Wonder in there with Boogie on Reggae Woman. Before that, we heard En Vogue in there with Free Your Mind. And we started that off with Roberta Flack singing Killing Me Softly with this song. So before I let Sid, I turn this over to Sid and let her talk about each song, I have to, because we're a community radio station, we have underwriters, so I'm going to, we're going to let this play.
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0: All right. Sid, tell us about your songs that you picked this evening.
1: Okay. Well, I picked Killing Me Softly because I love that song, but it also was popular and came out the year I was born. 1973. I am a 1900er. My favorite version is from Dave Chappelle's Block Party soundtrack that is done by Lauryn Hill and the Fugees.
0: That's it.
1: Fugees. Yes. Also, I was raised liking more TV and movies. I listen to music and mostly just from hearing what my brothers and sister-in-laws listen to and parents listen to, but I really didn't get into music until I met a certain young man named Michael Beard. So yeah, the song just kind of like killing me softly with his words and the songs just kind of makes me, reminds me of you.
0: Okay.
1: En Vogue, Free Your Mind, comes from my college days. I don't know if my college roomie is listening, Star, but she introduced me to En Vogue. We used to dance in the apartment. Let's see here. Reggae. Of course, who doesn't love Stevie Wonder singing about reggae, right? Reggae Woman.
0: Mm-hmm.
1: And then Bob. So in 9th and 10th grade, let's see, my parents moved me too close to the beach, so I liked to go there a lot more than school. Hope my mom's not listening right now.
0: Oh, she is.
1: And listen to reggae a lot, especially Mr. Bob Marley. Love him. Let's see, who else was there? Who am I missing?
0: You're missing Michael.
1: Michael! How could I miss Michael? So, Thriller was my very first cassette tape I ever owned. And my big brother, Wes, bought it for me in Brazil. And I love Michael Jackson, had posters of him all over my wall. And I love zombies. That's probably where my love of zombies came from.
0: Okay, well, we're going to get back into the music. We'll come back later. This part of the show is more like about the sing-along section. So, everybody, let's all sing along, shall we? If we had $1 million, this station would be comfortable.

0: tiny fridge, and maybe I could direct that old lady up there. Oh, oh, the Bryant Street Theater? It's right up that ladder, lady. Welcome to the Bryant Street Theater. Have a fruit roll-up. Aren't you gonna eat it? Oh, for Christ's sake!
1: If I had

0: you so much.
1: Thanks, y'all. We gotta go. We got a curfew. So have a good night.
0: Thank you.
1: We really appreciate it. Take it easy.
2: 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This is Mixtape with your host, Weird Michael Beard. And you just heard Indigo Girls in there. A live version of Indigo Girls with Closer to Fine. Before that, we heard Janis Joplin in there with Me and Bobby McGee. A song that Kris Kristofferson wrote. And it was Janis's last hit. Before that, we heard Jack White in there with Love Interrupted, or Interruption, excuse me. And that's from the Beelzel Blunderbuss album. Before that, we heard Alanis Morissette in there with Hand in My Pocket. And we started that off with a live version of Bare Naked Ladies, If I Had $1 Million, I'd Be Rich. Huh? That's not the full, it's actually If I Had $1 Million. And let's see, before I want to turn this over to Sin, because tonight is her birthday, and she compiled the playlist this evening. Tonight's mixtape is called Calico Skies, and you can follow me on the socials at Weird Mike Beard at Instagram, Spotify, Mixcloud, and Facebook. Okay, so hang on, let's see. Sin, go ahead, you have the floor.
3: So I didn't pick all the songs because turns out being a DJ and trying to find 2 hours worth of songs is very difficult. So I admire Weird Michael Beard doing that every week. So he picked the Jack White song. He has a story about that. Will you want to share that first?
2: Sure, I'll share it with you. Okay, so there was an evening where Sin and I went for a drive. We were driving down Front Street, and I had just acquired this Jack White album. And as we're driving down the road, you know, it's like this song comes on, and we just both went quiet and listened to the whole song. And it was over, and she was like, that's a pretty amazing song. And I was like, yeah, I was thinking the same thing. So it was a song that we bonded over right away. So I always find it important. So anyway, tell us about the rest of your songs, please.
3: Okay, so this was kind of like the therapy set, I guess.
2: It was a sing-along set.
3: Sing-along set, yes, definitely. I could definitely sing the whole Jagged Little Pill album from beginning to end. In fact, when that song ended, I was about ready to sing the song that comes next on the album. What?
2: Nothing. Go ahead. I'm just being silly.
3: I love Alanis. She saved my life in the 90s going to college and helped me get through a bad breakup. Dun, dun, dun. We will not talk about that. Let's see. I consider Alanis the Janis of the 90s. That's me. I consider that. I love Janis Joplin. I love Bobby McGee. It's one of those songs that if I ever have a memorial for me, play that song. I love it.
2: Good to know.
3: Play it. Yeah, I love all Janis and Alanis. Can't do wrong there. And then, of course, the Indigo Girls. One of the only concerts I got in trouble for standing up on top of the chair.
2: Mm.
3: And I couldn't believe they wouldn't let me. They are the best. I have every single album they've ever made. I think that I've seen them 3 times. I would see them as much as I could if I could. I love them. Yeah. Those are my stories. I went to college in the 90s. I know some of my friends that are listening weren't even born yet. Hopefully they know Alanis.
2: So let me take a minute here. I want to think, or I want to vocalize. You people should listen to Positivity Priscilla Sundays at 1 p.m. She has a great show, and she really, really entertains. She brings the positivity out of everybody. Now,
3: I forgot about the Million Dollar Song.
2: You did? Okay, well, let's talk about that.
3: I just love the Bare Naked Ladies, and I wish everybody listening $1 million.
2: Okay, well,
3: if you do happen to have $1 million,
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2: There you go. All right.
3: I'm not going to sing it.
2: Yeah. Okay. Well,
3: yeah.
2: That's good. 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All right, people. 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I have to do this at every top of the hour, and I don't mind. 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Now, let's move to the second hour, shall we? We shall. Okay, that's good. And let's hear some James Taylor, shall we?
3: I love James Taylor.
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0: 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This is Mixtape with your host, Weird Michael Beard, and my co-host this evening, Cindy, my wife. Today's her birthday, and she put together a playlist for you to entertain and to share some things. Let's talk about what we just heard, and then I'll turn it over to Cindy, and she'll tell you the stories. We just heard Go-Go's in there with Beatnik Beach. Before that, we heard Dreamin' by the Blondies. We heard a live version of Talking Heads with Burning Down the House. Before that, we heard Paul McCartney and Wings, or just Paul McCartney, with a live version of Coming Up. We heard Kodachrome by Paul Simon, and we started that off with James Taylor and Carolina on My Mind. Sin, what would you like to share with the world?
1: Talking Heads. I have an actual Almost Famous moment.
0: Okay.
1: If you have not seen Almost Famous, you need to. It's a very good movie. So when I was 10 or 11,
0: something like that,
1: around there, my other big brother, Freddie, got married. And I got another sister named Eva, and she gave me a bunch of her records.
2: Eva.
1: Just like the character in Almost Famous gave her little brother a record set.
2: Eva.
1: Oh my goodness. And one of those records was The Talking Heads' Burning Down the House. Was that the name of the album?
0: No, it's Speaking in Tongues, but okay. That was from the live album. Stop Making Sense. Go on.
1: Okay. He knows everything about the albums. So, yeah, that was one of probably my first, besides the Thriller cassette, first exposure to music. So, the Tubes, Talking Heads, I think there was a Prince and the Revolution in there.
0: There better been.
1: Awesome. Thank you, Sister Eva.
2: So
1: going back to James Taylor, he's one that I listened to driving and sitting in traffic in Los Angeles for college. But that one's dedicated to my oldest sister's family who live in the Carolinas, the South Carolina. And I just got to go visit their family farm and feed baby cows and see all of those lovely nibblings.
2: Cows.
1: And siblings.
2: Cows.
1: I got to herd cattle this summer. I mean, come on. A little bit. I mean, I was riding on a Jeep and we were putting the cattle into their corral. I call it herding cattle. That's as close to herding cattle as I'm going to get. Kodachrome was also came out in 1973, the year I was born. And I love Simon and Garfunkel. Another related story, Mike and I had dwarf hamsters in Merced, California. We thought it would be cute to get a dwarf hamster. I thought it would be even cuter to get two. And soon we had about 25 of them.
0: Do you remember that, listener Wendy?
1: Wendy, do you remember that? So we ran out of money to buy actual cages.

0: And Cindy, enjoy the ride, people. 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
1: That's good, dude.

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1: The dummy, the cat is a real back clear out of reform out of maimed little twain to his mighty throat. Many a fat other rat met his demise while staring point blank down the cavernous barrel. This awesome prowling machine, truly a wonder of nature, the serpent predator. Tommy the cat and many a story to tell.

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0: 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This is Mixtape with your host, Weird Michael Beard, and co-host, Cindy. And we just heard Green Day in there with American Idiot. And I believe that song still holds the power. Before that, we heard Primus with featuring Tom Waits with Tommy the Cat from the Sailing the Say of Cheese album. Before that, we heard Everclear in there with I Will Buy You a New Life. Before that, we heard Jack Johnson in there with Upside Down. And we started that off with Sublime and Badfish. Found out that listener Travis loves that song. It's one of his favorites. So there you go. Tonight's mixtape is called Calico Skies. Sin, you have the floor.
1: Okay. We didn't hear Calico Skies yet.
0: No, we have not.
1: Okay. I wanted to say one more thing about Kodachrome.
0: Go ahead.
1: I am a film person. Since the internet came out, my name has been Me Film Gal. It's another reason why I chose that song. Just forgot to say it. All right. So Jack Johnson, kind of a weird song in that mix, but he's just happy. I just like Jack Johnson. I am a punk ska girl at heart, even though I may not look it. My little brother, so I'm kind of shouting out to my siblings tonight. My little brother's the one
0: they're listening.
1: Got me into Paw and Skunks and ska. I had the privilege of getting to go to punk festivals because my mother did not want him to go alone. So I got to chaperone and I got to learn to love punk and ska. We also got to see Sublime in Portland when we first moved up here at a very, very dive bar. That was super, super fun.
0: Oh, it was great. Watch somebody hit their head on the floor because they were too drunk.
1: That wasn't great, but
0: it was
1: the band was good. Rome was singing for them.
0: We also saw Green Day live too.
1: We've seen Green Day live.
0: That was one of those last minute things. We just went down to Fresno and like, let's go.
1: It only cost $30.
0: I know.
1: Love Green Day and Primus. Love that song, and that's dedicated to our Tommy Cat, little lion that we had for several years. Little Tommy Cat. I love Primus. How could you not? That bass.
0: Okay.
1: I love it. I love Everclear. We went to see them, I think a year or two ago.
0: Yeah, about a year and a half ago.
1: And we went with our buddies Jay and Becca. We had a great time. And yeah, I love all those songs.
0: Hey, I got a text from Pop and Tamara. They wish you a happy birthday.
1: Ah.
0: So, you know.
1: Thank you, Pop.
0: Yeah.
1: In Ojai, California. Ojai. Are we going to talk about the last few songs or?
0: No, we're going to come back. I think we're going to have enough time for that. Anyway.
1: Okay.
0: But just to tell you, let's see, where are we at here on the time here. Yeah, we got some Beatles coming up. You ready? All right. 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

0: Skyland Dirty. Thank you very much. 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
1: 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This is Mixtape with your host, Weird Michael Beard, and we just heard a live version of David Bowie with Gail Ann Dorsey, and the song was Under Pressure. Before that, we heard Paul McCartney in there with Calico Skies from his Flaming Pie album. Before that, we heard Cat Stevens in there with If You Want to Be Free from Harold and Maude, the soundtrack. And we started that off with The Beatles and Penny Lane from the Magical Mystery Tour album. What I want to tell you. You know what, Sin? You got 3 minutes. Go tell us some stories.
2: Yes, I love all those songs. So Penny Lane is just a tribute to our little Penny Lane. Yeah.
1: She's a pug. I mean, a pug. A She's pug. A chihuahua. Come on now.
2: She passed away.
1: She lived to 17. Come on now.
2: Yeah. She was named after that song, but also after Penny in The Rescuers.
1: Uh-oh.
2: The best Disney movie ever made.
1: Her
2: name was Penny. If you want to sing out, I just love Harold and Maude, that movie, but all the music on that song from Cat Stevens. And he does go by Cat Stevens sometimes.
1: Still? Okay.
2: Yeah. I read that it depends on what he is singing.
1: Okay.
2: And Calico Skies, for those of you that didn't know us when we got married, that is the song I walked down the aisle to when I married that guy over there.
1: What? Huh?
2: At the other All microphone. Right.
1: Well, that was nice.
2: And he walked down the aisle to Here Comes My Man.
1: By the Pixies. I know. Yes. We didn't play the Pixies today. We tried, but ran out of time.
2: They started to play Calico Skies when he was starting to walk in. I said, nope, DJ.
1: All right. Well, let's not focus on what the mistakes were.
2: Oh, I'm so just long sharing ago. A wedding okay. story.
1: All right.
2: And Bowie is just because. Because
1: he's Bowie, bitch.
2: He's Bowie, but. For the record, he wasn't calling me that. He was just saying a figure of speech.
1: Yeah, yeah.
2: Michael's donated kidney by our wonderful living angel donor, Miss Jackie.
1: There you go. She walks on water.
2: Is named after a Bowie song, The Gene Genie. Dun, dun.
1: All right.
2: Well, all right. Thank you, husband, for
1: You're welcome. I want to thank you all for listening. 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Let's see. Like I said, continue listening. There's a lot of great shows here at KMUZ serving the community, and that's the best kind of radio. 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Tonight's mixtape was Calico Skies. Let's see what else I want to tell you. Oh, you know what? Be good humans. 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

Welcome aboard, my friends. You are tuned to Modern Jet Set. Thank you for flying the fancy skies. My name is Iris Berkeley. I am your pilot and your flight attendant for flight number 316 of this soundtrack to your utterly fabulous secret agent. Oh, so funky life. And we are making movies this time around. That's what we took off accompanied by on this flight. It's a really unusual and brand new cover of Kevin Morby's iconic 2022 song, This Is a Photograph, sung in Spanish and featuring Morby on guitars and vocals alongside the band. Another tribute in the background right now, it's Mexican Institute of Sound and Meridian Brothers featuring Beck on a track called Cumbia Beckiana. That's Camilo Lara running Beck's sound through a real psych cumbia lens on 2026's Ruido Tovar. So if you need anything at all during this short but sweet flight, you can page our in-flight crew. Just hit that button above your head with a little picture of a disco ball on it, and someone will be around to help you out shortly. Or if you'd like, you can email the flight deck anytime at all, day or night, at mail@modernjetset.com. We shall keep these south of the border feels going for a little while longer. Give us a shout if you need anything at all. Thanks for flying. It's Modern Jet Set.

Thank you for flying with Modern Jet Set. I am Iris Berkeley. We are almost a third of the way through this hour-long flight, and we've got music from Brandon Locker in the background right now. It is Sam Prekop's remix of I from The Shadow Planets from 2026. That's a companion EP to his forthcoming Rahu Ketu, including two top-rate remixes, one of which is this guy. Abase before that with Caminos for Catoni on Le Royer. That's the fifth anniversary remaster that came out earlier in 2026 of Hungarian producer and keyboardist Szabolcs Bognár's absolutely gorgeous record. Before that, Urias, iconic Brazilian singer and model with some seriously retro sounds on Vontade de Voir, and Orquestra Akakan to start us off, the legendary Cuban ensemble, kind of expanding their genre base on this fourth record, America, recorded direct-to-tape for Daptone Records. We heard Girasol. We're going to take a little bit of a left turn in a couple of moments, so hold on tight. You need anything at all? It's mail at modernjetset.com. Thanks for flying.

A little bit of a gentler pace to see us to the first half of today's Modern Jet Set Flight. We just heard Philippe B. That's Montreal singer-songwriter and the former lead vocalist for Gwen Wedd from 2026's Cigale. We heard Ulysse, Blind Year before that from a 2026 record called The Lemoine Point. It's a record about convergence out on Bongo Joe. We heard a track called Right Side of the Round, and to start us off, a short but sweet one from Caroline Shaw and Andrew Yee from Or the Whale. That's the composer and singer and cellist's 8-track companion piece to a score for Wu-Tang's silent film Moby Dick. We heard a song called What Are You After? So like I said, we're halfway through today's flight. Do not worry, there is so much waiting for you in the second half. So just hold on tight. And as always, thanks for flying the fancy skies.

It's Modern Jet Set. Thank you for joining us on this hour-long escapade through the fancy skies. We kicked off our second half freaking out, or at least that's the name of the track, from Michigander from 2026's Over Before You Know It. That's Kalamazoo's Jason Singer and friends on a new effort on Totally Normal Records. After that, we heard Spuddy with a track called Going Around, San Francisco four-piece on Suede Records, and Tomo Katsurata teaming up with Misha Pavlov. That's a dream pairing, library music legend Misha Pavlov teaming up with the Kikagaku Moyo founder on kind of a gentle psych romp. The record's called Eternal Almost, and the song was Yo-Yo. We've got Sababa 5 in the background from 2025's Nadir from the Tel Aviv Cinematic Psych Funk album. This track is called Adam, and we'll keep it funky going forward. If, though, you find yourself in need of a little jet set loving during the rest of your week, you're in luck. You can always find an instant replay of this most recent flight on modernjetset.com, plus archives and other goodies for you frequent flyers. If you just want to say hi, you could do that right now. It's mail@modernjetset.com. Taking a look at the flight plan, and there is plenty up ahead before we reach our gorgeous final destination. So stick around. Thanks for flying.

And my friends, we are beginning our final descent here on Modern Jet Set, accompanied by Cheyenne Kuti teaming up with Kamasi Washington on an instrumental called Move. Before that, Third Coast King's Detroit instrumental Soul. The song originally came out in 2012, just got re-released on a Record Kicks anthology called Breaks and Beats Volume 4. A short one from Joshua Itahen before that, Everything Everywhere All at Once reprise, and Ghost Funk Orchestra with a new single called Ocotillo to wind up that final set. I'm Iris Berkeley. I want to sincerely thank you for joining me on today's Flight of Fancy. Until next week, may your champagne flute overflow with, and we'll meet right back here next time for another extra fancy flight. If you loved anything you heard today, do not forget you can find this most recent flight, including a track list and archives whenever you need them. Click on over to modernjetset.com for that. But until we meet again, stay safe, stay sane, stay sassy, and most importantly, stay sexy, my friends.

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2: That's right, you were tuned in to Cafe Chill once again with your host Seth here, as always, bringing you some laid-back instrumental electronic sounds for you to hang out and relax to, soundtrack your adventures to, maybe lock into some studying to. We got you covered right here. A lot of sounds, new and old. Artist Kate E, a letter E at the end there, released the album Out of Service in 2026, bringing a taste of that your way later on. A little bit of Orange Crush in the mix, as well as some Volo, Ancestral Elephants, and Yucca. So all that and much more coming your way. I hope you enjoy your time here. You're hanging out at Cafe Chill.

0: 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This is Cafe Chill.
1: You are tuned in to Cafe Chill as we venture through many different styles of instrumental electronic music, everything ranging from something a little less rhythm driven, not exactly quite ambient and floaty though, to eventually something, it'll hit a little bit harder, but we'll save that for near the end of the hour. I think that will be most fitting, but it is definitely something that I want to bring your way. It's always really cool being able to surf all of these different sounds over this span of time and just see what hits, what doesn't, given that tension and that release. Just always a joyful ride. Sometimes a little bit dark, sometimes a little bit uplifting and happy. You never know where it's gonna go. But right now, I'm gonna throw a song your way that recently pulled me out of a little bit of a funk, and I've had this song for a bit now, quite a few years. This is artist Sora with the song Revens. You're hanging out at Cafe Chill.

0: This is Cafe Chill. Chill. 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
1: Cafe Chill. Coming out of those sounds of artists Sundrenched, the song Flyby, a relatively short one released back in 2019, but one that I still enjoy to this very day. It's pretty cool just having that slowed down song, and then it sounds almost even better sped up in that second half. It just works really, really well. Still a fan of Sundrenched. I hope one day we get quite a bit more music from Sundrenched. It's been quite a while now. Two songs back. A little bit of Kate E, that's K-A-T-E, period, E. That song is titled Next Train Leaving Soon. That comes to you from the release titled Out of Service that came out in 2026. I'm a newcomer to Kate E's music. I'm looking forward to more. I really enjoyed this release, so I've got my eyes peeled and my inbox. Three songs back there, a little bit of Pure Link with the song Butterfly Jam off of the self-titled EP from 2022, a song that I've been hanging on to quite a bit recently, but hey, it's a lot of fun. And opening up that little set, artist Sora with the song Revans, R-E-V-A-N-S. You can find that on the release Resort. It's re period sort. I know, it's kind of funny having to spell a lot of this out on the air. Surely you've got the playlist nearby up somewhere where you can view this kind of thing, but sometimes it's faster this way. I know a few of you, this has helped out. You've emailed me before, and I figured, hey, I knew one day it would come in handy, so hopefully it does for you at some point. My name's Seth. You are hanging out here at Cafe Chill. I'm going to bring a little bit of that classic Shigeto your way. I hope you enjoy these sounds.

0: This is Cafe Chill.
1: Cafe Chill. Coming out of those heavy vaporwave sounds. Two artists working together to bring some rad stuff your way. Telepath and Vaperer. That is a song titled Elevation, released in 2015. Big fan of Telepath. Haven't really visited a lot of Vaperer's music, not until at least discovering this release only a few years back. It was kind of a great lead. I still look back on my time really diving into this style of Vaporwave very fondly. I mean, of course, still a huge fan of like Hong Kong Express, Telepath's music, of course, and then their joint works, which is 2814, 2814, however you would like to pronounce it. I'm sure that they will tell you there is a way to say it correctly, but 2814 just kind of always worked for me.
2: Yeah.
1: Two songs back, a little bit of Orange Crush, the song Pensacola Dream, a single from late 2026. Always love us some Orange Crush here. It's kind of making me think about the drink though now. And I can't say I've had one in the last 20 years. Maybe I should give that a go again. Some Isamu Ohira, the song Horizon, a song made for and featured on the video game Gran Turismo 4, part of the original soundtrack, released all the way back in 2004. I'm a fan of racing games. I always like Gran Turismo's sound, a little bit jazzy, a little bit of electronic in there, especially when it comes to the menu music, so it was a fun one to bring in.
2: Yeah.
1: Some Kiln with Sunset Highway, a little bit of Ananon with Dreamer for Mary Jane. And we open that set up with some classic Shigeto, the song Silver Lining from the album No Better Time Than Now. My name's Seth and you're hanging out here at Cafe Chill. That was a lot of artists I just rattled off. And this next one's gonna have a lot of artists in it too. This is three artists working together. A little bit of Volo, Ancestral Elephants, and Iyaka. I hope you enjoy these sounds.

0: Cafe Chill. Coming out of the worldly, mildly psychedelic sounds of artist Emancipator. That's right, it's a very strange sound for Emancipator, but a very fun one. The song is titled Coda, released in late 2026. A little bit of Monster Rally back there with a short one titled Bus Ride. Space Ghost, title track to the 2026 release Back From Reality. Artist Elysia with a slowed down version of their song Reflections. And then three artists, Iaka, Ancestral Elephants, and Volo with the single Urco, U-R-C-O. Thank you so very much for tuning into Cafe Chill and hanging out with us here. The show is produced by myself, Seth, and our executive producer is Richard J. Dalton. Visit us online at cafechill.org. Funding for this program is provided in part by listeners like you. As always, I've been your host, Seth. Please stay well and keep your ears out for more Cafe Chill.
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1: From Quality Radio Productions, it's another edition of Jazz Progressions, an exploration of the wide and varied world of modern jazz. I'm Jake Longwell. We'll open the hour with a session recorded in Berlin in November of 1971, and a quartet co-led by Hungarian guitarist Attila Zoller and Japanese pianist Masahiko Sato. The album is called Path Through the Haze, and it was reissued in 2025 on CD thanks to the Japanese Solid label. The album originally issued on MPS Records, and Solid has been reissuing classic MPS recordings of late. The rest of the band, two other Japanese musicians, bassist Yasuo Arakawa and drummer Masahiko Ozu, respectively. And from that album, we'll hear the track Meet.

From 1969, that's a UK quartet fronted by guitarist Ray Russell, with Roy Fry featured on electric piano there. He also plays acoustic on this release, along with Ron Mathewson on bass and Alan Rushton on drums. The Columbia album, Dragon Hill, we listened to Can I Have My Paperback Back? Prior to that, quartet co-led by guitarist Attila Zoller and pianist Masahiko Sato, the album from 1971, Path Through the Haze. We heard Meet, M-E-E-T. In this segment, we'll listen to a pair of tracks featuring the iconic Chicago-area drummer Chad Taylor. We'll begin with Chad leading his own trio from a Cuneiform Records release from 2020, the album The Daily Biological, with Brian Settles on tenor sax and Neil Pedagurski on piano. This is the closing track of the release, Between Sound and

That's a quartet fronted by saxophonist Jeff Chan, and the album In Chicago, a 2003 release on Asian Improv Records, with Amin Muhammad on trumpet, Tetsu Aoki on bass, and Chad Taylor on drums. We heard the opening track, Round and Round. Chad Taylor leading his own trio before that from 2020, the album The Daily Biological, and we heard the closing track of that CD, Between Sound and Silence. You are tuned to an exploration of the wide and varied world of modern jazz. We call it Jazz Progressions. I'm your host, Jake Longwell. 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If you'd like the playlist or streaming audio for this program, it's Jazz Progressions number 2604. We'll continue on in a free jazz vein to conclude the hour, and we'll begin this set with a session fronted by British reed man Noah Howard, featured on alto sax. A session recorded in New York in 1969, the album The Black Ark, reissued on CD on the UK Beau Weevil label. And he's joined here by Earl Cross on trumpet, Arthur Doyle on tenor sax, Leslie Waldron piano, Norris Jones on bass, Muhammad Ali, not the boxer, on drums, and Juma on congas. The track, Domiabra.

0: concluding the hour with Joe Morris on guitar from 1993 and the Knitting Factory label, the album Many Rings, with Rob Brown on alto sax and flute, Karen Borka on bassoon, and Andrea Parkins, accordion and samples. So a rather interesting combination for a jazz quartet there. As I said, the album Many Rings, we heard Drawn to the Magnet from Joe Morris. Noah Howard on sax before that from 1969, and the album The Black Ark, we heard Domiabra. And with that, we come to the end of this hour of the program. I'm Jake Longwell. Thank you, as always, for your company. Please join me again soon for another exploration of the wide and varied world of modern jazz. Jazz Progressions is distributed by Quality Radio Production.
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child prodigy, much to his mother's despair, gone wild! Then Mr. Johnny Guitar from Knoxville, Tennessee, used to play with Duck Coconuts in Hawaii, yes sir! And of course there's Naomi Eisenberg, we call her Miami or Naomi, it makes no difference to us, and she can sing very well too, the young girl. And then Mrs. Mary Ann Price from Las Vegas, Nevada, she's a

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0: 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Willamette Wake Up is our weekday local public affairs show that airs Monday through Friday at 8 a.m. You can hear the whole show again for up to 14 days or just the feature interviews produced by Willamette Wake Up as a podcast indefinitely. 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You can also follow us on Facebook for upcoming programs. I'm your host, Brian Gingrich. And today on Willamette Wake Up, Holla for Labor shares the story of how Reborn Bikes will team up with Feed the People Food Pantry in Southeast Salem on Saturday for a bike and food giveaway for the community. And then we're going to learn how the City of Salem manages graffiti with the person who coordinates the program, Ashlyn Cross. And lastly, we'll hear information about Oregon's economy from a report entitled Oregon's Economy, Strong Growth, Uneven Gains. But before we get to those items, let's take a look at the community meetings calendar for this Thursday, September 24th. And in Salem, I need to remind you that all the libraries will be closed today, and that's due to staff development, to taking the day off and learning stuff. And in downtown, then Salem also, the Downtown Advisory Board will be meeting at noon. That's happening at the Urban Development Department, located at 350 Commercial Street Northeast. And the Bond Oversight Committee is also meeting at noon, and that's happening at Parkway 440 Church Street Southeast, and you can learn more at cityofsalem.net. In Dallas, the Economic Development Commission will be meeting at noon. That's happening at City Hall, located at 187 Southeast Court Street. And the South Dallas Urban Renewal District Advisory Committee is meeting at 1245 at City Hall. Once again, that's on Court Street. And you can get more information at dallasor.gov. And in Monmouth, they're holding their quarterly town hall this evening. That's happening at 5:30 at City Hall, located at 151 Main Street West. And I understand that that town hall is going to have to do with emergency preparedness, always important. And you can find more information at ci.monmouth.or.us. And in Woodburn, the Planning Commission is meeting at 6:30 p.m. That's happening at City Hall, and that's located at 270 Montgomery Street, and you can learn more at woodburn-or.gov. And looking ahead at the weather, today we can expect mostly cloudy skies with a high near 73. Tonight, that's when things change. Rain mainly before 2 a.m. with a low around 55. It's going to be breezy with a light southwest wind becoming south 13 to 18 miles per hour in the evening. Winds could gust as high as 31 miles per hour. Chance of precipitation is at 90% this evening, with new precipitation amounts between a quarter and a half an inch possible. On Friday, tomorrow, rain is mainly before 11 a.m. and then showers likely and possibly a thunderstorm after 11 a.m. The high is going to be near 61, breezy with a west-southwest wind 13 to 18 miles per hour with gusts as high as 33 miles per hour. Chance of precipitation tomorrow is at 90% with new rainfall amounts between a tenth and a quarter inch possible, except you might have higher amounts if you're involved in a thunderstorm. On Saturday, it changes again. It's going to be mostly sunny with a high near 63, and on Sunday, mostly sunny with a high near 66. And the rest of the foreseeable future up through Wednesday looks like it's going to be mostly sunny with highs in the mid 60s. And currently in beautiful downtown Salem, we are under clear skies, it says, and a temperature of 50 degrees. And at this point, I believe it's time for Holla for Labor.
1: 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Welcome to Willamette Wake Up, Holla for Labor. on KMUZ Community Radio 88.5 and 100.7 FM, where we strive to make a difference you can feel.
2: We are the voice of the Coalition of Black Trade Unionists, examining the labor perspective of laws, policies, practices, and union events that affect the everyday lives of Oregon's and Southwest Washington's working class. We're your hosts, Tina Turner Morfitt and Dr. Audrey Terrell.
1: My name is Tina Turner Morfitt. I'm the Vice President of the AFSCME Retiree Chapter and the President of the Oregon Chapter of the Coalition of Black Trade Unionists.
2: And I'm Dr. Audrey Terrell. I'm the Vice President of the Oregon CBTU, and I'm also retired from United Auto Workers in Detroit, Michigan, from the staff, and the Region 10 Director of the Women's Committee.
1: Today, our show focuses on vulnerable residents within our communities who have been rendered invisible in a time of national and local uncertainty. Fragile safety nets developed to serve as transitional bridges to assist them are literally being defunded, dismantled, and erased. Today, our guests are Eva Pignotti and Joe Kamaski, who share our same vision of optimism. They personify a passionate view of hope, belief, and dedication, recognizing that we are not alone and that, yes, we all have value. Their intent is to address the loss of transitional resources and to provide a positive impact in our communities. Our first guest is Eva Pignotti. She is the manager of the Community Action Feed the Program Food Pantry. It's located at 590 Elma Avenue, Southeast in Salem, Oregon. Our second guest is Joe Kamaski, the director of Reborn Bikes, a nonprofit organization located in Westland. Welcome to our show.
2: So, Ms. Eva, let's start with you. Can you give our listeners a brief description of your organization?
3: Sure. Thank you for having me. I work for the Mid-Willamette Valley Community Action Agency, located the main office in Salem, but we serve Marion and Polk counties, and we're a private nonprofit organization. In our agency, we have three divisions: early learning and childcare, which is actually where I serve, weatherization and energy, and housing and sheltering. We recently added a new service, starting up work in food pantries in collaboration with Trinity United Methodist Church.
2: So remind us of our passion to be involved in providing services to the community.
3: Our agency really exists to serve adults, children, and families who are experiencing the effects of poverty. We focus on helping people to meet their most basic needs: housing, shelters, food, utilities, as well as longer-term investments in our youth and children through our Head Start program and youth services. We believe in advocacy, education, and empowerment of our clients so that they can then become their own advocates and begin to help others.
2: Now, your food pantry was previously known as the Lord's Cupboard Food Pantry. Why did the name change?
3: Our agency entered into a partnership with Trinity United Methodist Church quite a while ago, over a year ago, with the plan being ultimately that our agency would purchase the church building and the property. That was intended to meet the needs of the neighborhood and community in a new way, because we would be able to put in some affordable housing on some of the land that comes with the building. But part of our agreement was that the church and the food pantry would survive unscathed through this transition. The sale closed in June of 2026, and the church and the pantry survived. We changed the name of the property itself to Trinity Commons. We don't know everything that might end up on that land over the next few years: housing, maybe a Head Start classroom, definitely a food pantry, and maybe some other services. We changed the name of the food pantry from the Lord's Cupboard to Community Action Feed the People at the time of the sale. So we've continued to operate this food pantry throughout this transition time. That's how I learned how to operate a food pantry was at the site of Shirley Cross, who has been managing it for the church for a long time. She trained me. And now we continue to grow the program and serve more people. And we still have the same warm and loving atmosphere and culture and the same volunteers helping our same clients.
2: Wonderful. So the Feed the People Food Pantry works in conjunction with the Mid-Willamette Valley Community Action Agency. Does the agency have a mission statement?
3: Yes, the agency's mission statement is Mid-Willamette Valley Community Action Agency invests in people and their futures to reduce the impacts of poverty.
2: So what are your basic principal ideals and what is your vision statement?
3: Our vision statement is we envision a just future where our communities are empowered to reach positive outcomes and everyone is respected for their infinite worth.
2: So how do you measure your effectiveness?
3: Well, I do a lot of data collection at the food pantry, and that's really helpful to have when you're trying to get sources of funding, when you're trying to get boards of directors to support your work. So we do a good deal of data collection. We count by the pound all of the food that we get from the food bank and what is donated privately, as well as what the church purchases and what our agency purchases. We purchase about half of the food that goes out now because we don't receive enough in the donations. We collect data for every service. How many households did we serve? And of those, how many individuals, adults and children, do those households represent?
1: So, Joe, let's start with the basics. Give our listeners a brief introduction of Reborn Bikes.
4: Well, Reborn Bikes is a statewide organization. It's grown out of a coalition of groups started in Washington County with Washco Bikes that I manage as well, with free bikes for kids, some groups over on the coast, and now we're all the way out in Walla Walla with village First Nation groups giving bikes away there. We gave about 12,000 bikes away last year, 12,976 to be exact. And with each bike, you get a helmet, a lock, a light, and safety training. So our mission is everybody rides. And more specifically, how do we get bikes to the marginalized communities, the people that are X'd out in our society, all the people that Eva was talking about and Audrey was talking about working with, and the folks the unions work with. We give bikes to veterans, immigrant programs, Ukrainian Foundation, food pantries, churches, 75 Title I schools. The list goes on. And the idea is we get those bikes fully refurbished and safe to ride and get them out into the world.
1: So great. Well, thanks for telling us about the purpose. How did you begin?
4: Well, I'm a best-selling author and speaker and had a really good career and still do. They're trying to make one of my books into a movie. And so this legacy work for me, you guys, I wanted to see what kind of an impact. I had a bit of a bump in the road in my 40s. I had a pretty grave illness. And when I, but I'm also raised in Florida, so I'm a Florida cockroach. I bounced right back. I came back. They tried to squash me, but I bounced right back. And once I put my life back together, I said, look, what are we going to do to have some real impact for the second half of this ride? And that's where we built up Reborn Bikes out of a small one-room shop in Washington County that was giving away a couple hundred bikes a year to seven warehouses, four retail locations, giving away bikes all the way to Tillamook and Bend to Salem now recently.
1: So what's your organizational structure and who are some of your sponsors?
4: Well, our structure is a 501c3, a nonprofit. We know that we're keeping almost 100,000 tons of CO2 out of the atmosphere through our refurbishing and recycling these bikes out of the landfills and out of people's garages. Where we get our resources from, you name it, I'm out here robbing the rich people. I'm initiating kindness from everybody I can, from the Multnomah Athletic Foundation to Metro to ODOT to Leica Studios, Genetech, Aldrich Wealth Management. You know, I use my national platform and my white boy privilege to be able to go out there and initiate kindness from people that may have acquired too much. They need to be redistributed to folks that that could use them. So that's our structure right there.
1: Sure. Can you describe exactly what a bike fest is?
4: So we come out there with, I call it, we're like SEAL Team 6 of the bike distribution world. We roll up with a truck. We open up, we put out 50 bikes, 100 bikes, or in the case of some events, 200 bikes. We roll them out from smallest to largest. Those bikes have been 16-point safety checked and fully refurbished and cleaned. We put out tables of helmets and locks and lights. We have a truck, an empty truck, after we've unloaded the bikes to be able to have people bring in and pay it forward. They bring their bikes in from garages and anywhere else they might have bikes lying around, because we're going to pay those forward to the next bike fest. We have a repair setup so that people can bring their bikes in to have them worked on at that event. So they don't have to get a bike new from us. They can bring their own bike into our bike fest and get it running again. And then we have helmets, locks, lights, safety vests, and we set up safety gardens and skills, teaching them hand signals, how to wear a helmet properly. And if there's resources for it, we'll actually take them for a ride in their community every 30 minutes to show them the safest routes.
1: I'd like to remind our listeners, you're listening to Willamette Wake Up, Holla for Labor on KMUZ Community Radio. Our guests today are Eva Pignotti, who's a manager of the Feed the People Food Pantry, and Joe Komarski, who is the director of Reborn Bikes.
2: Hi, Joe. This is Audrey. Most of your events have been confined in the Portland metro area.
4: My goal is to continue building out with partnerships like we've created with you guys down in Salem. We've created similar ones in Pendleton and working with Advanced Health in Tillamook. And so because the population base is Multnomah, Clackamas, and Washington County in Oregon, we don't want to forget about the rest of the state. And so that's how we're getting the word out. And in programs like this, we would love for folks to reach out to us in the Valley to find out how we might be able to partner with them. We partner with Rotary and Kiwanis and Optimist. So we have a lot of really good social service partnerships.
2: What is the cost associated with planning a bike fest?
4: So we have hard costs versus what you get for it. We'll get our bike fest, the small fest, run anywhere from $1,000 to $1,500. And that's not just the bikes, but everything. The cost of transportation, cost of our staff that has to come down, set up, and distribution of. The one thing that really kills us is the locks and lights. I'm working on, I get a lot of donations, but some of those hard costs are fixed for us. So we'll run anywhere from $1,000 to $2,500, $2,700 for a bigger fest. And what I like to tell people is that's a program partnership, because what they're getting is anywhere from $15,000 to $25,000 worth of bikes and helmets and locks and lights. So it's, you know, in terms of cost benefit, it's just an amazing thing. When we do this all over the state, people are, well, a quick story. I was in, one of the things we don't do is just give out bikes to kids. If a child is in need, the family is in need. And so we're about giving it bikes and helmets and locks and lights to the entire family, the entire community of people in need. So we had at a bike fest not long ago, we had a woman come in and didn't realize she could get a bike for her kids. I mean, for herself, she'd gotten them all for her kids. And you know how it is in marginalized situations, especially single moms who will not give themselves something. They'll put the air mask on the kid first. And this woman, when she found out she could have a bike and we matched her up with a champagne colored helmet with a light in the back, and I matched her with a champagne colored step through bike. She rolled that thing out and she said, I haven't felt like this since I was a kid on Christmas. And so for me, that's what it's all about. Watching her roll away with bike away with her kids. Oh man, chef's kiss right there.
2: I was at the volunteer at the bike fest and I was having such a good time. It was my Christmas. Like I was like, but to see the happiness on those kids' face, it made me so happy. I have a couple more questions. Your website reflects a message of making a meaningful impact. How is this accomplished?
4: Well, 73% of our clientele base is, you know, under the poverty line, ethnically diverse. One of the things I try and do is bring in seniors and Easter SEALs and all sorts of volunteers on the back end and paid staff. So we're trying to really, you know, I tell the corporation straight up, you know, I know some of your policies are persecutory in nature, but I'm gonna show you guys how, you know, how to initiate kindness, how to punch holes in the fascism and the greed, and I'll take your money. I'll give bikes out through the devil if he's behaving himself and he's got kids to get bikes to that day. So in that sense, we're apolitical, but we lean towards how do we help the most people with the most resources that we can distribute.
2: And so that's how you measure it. So how do you measure your success?
4: How many communities we've reached and how many bikes per year we give out. We gave out 572 bikes to El Salvador last year and became an international relief organization by giving out bikes through 30 women-owned bike shops. So what I do is I seek out partnerships that's going to allow us, just like this one with the union and the food pantry, it's going to allow us to give out 200 bikes at a time. Because I'm not interested. I know organizations around the world and around the country that they give out 200 or 300 bikes in a year. I wanted to have a bigger impact. And so we give that away in a weekend sometimes.
2: Yes.
4: And you saw it in person.
2: Audrey. Yes. I was so feeling so good that day. I'm still feeling good from behind it. So what are some of your programs? So those are some of the things you do.
4: We give out bikes. We do summer camps. We do classes and clinics. And we give people an opportunity to, I call it full circle. They come in and they donate time and treasure to cleaning the bikes and refurbishing the bikes with us. Then our mechanics do the final safety checks. And then those same volunteers like yourself came out to the event and they get to distribute the bikes. So they see it. A lot of times in a giving situation, in a nonprofit situation, you don't get to see where your money or your volunteerism actually pays off. This, you get to see the smiles, you get to see the people walking away with the bikes and the helmets and the education.
2: I commend you on all you do. I feel great. I feel just wonderful.
4: Well, you know what I like to say, Audrey, you're dead either way, so let's make this a book of jubilation while we're here, you know? You got a short period of time. Let's see how much impact we can do and how much real joy we can spread. Not photo op joy, but real joy.
2: Yeah. Yes.
1: Well, Miss Eva, when you're recruiting volunteers, how can they help the preparation of the food distribution?
3: Tina, we use volunteers for every aspect of that food pantry. They can help with shopping, with unloading truckloads of food, stocking the shelves, and they can, of course, work on the distribution days and give food out to the clients.
1: So what are the days when you're not open but you're operating?
3: So we have distribution operation days on Wednesdays and Saturdays. That's 2:30 to 5:30 Wednesdays, 11:30 to 2:30 Saturdays. The day before distribution are our big delivery days. So Tuesdays and Fridays is when we need volunteers who can help stock shelves and unload trucks. Fridays are really big days because that's the day the food share truck comes. And we get a lot of food from food share on that truck. And we've got several gentlemen from the neighborhood who have unloaded that truck for years. And they're starting to think that maybe there should be a few more people and perhaps a little bit younger than them to come join the party on Fridays. So that would be Friday afternoons. If anybody's interested in that work specifically, we're dying to hear from you.
1: So, Miss Eva, how can someone volunteer to participate?
3: So the easy way is to go to our agency website, mwvcaa.org, and click on careers. Just like you're applying for a job, look at current job opportunities, and there'll be one listed there that says food pantry volunteer. It's just a very short form and you fill it out online. If you don't want to do it on the web, you can do it on paper. We have paper volunteer forms at the Trinity Commons, at the food pantry. And then either way, the next step is our human resources staff will contact you to get your consent to do a very brief criminal background check. Once you've completed that process, then you're good to volunteer and you sign up for the days you'd like to work.
1: Okay, great. So, looking at the days of action distribution, can you describe what that process looks like?
3: Sure. So we usually set everything up, as I said, the day before, except what's in the freezers and refrigerators. So we come in ahead of the opening and we put out our cold packs and our trays. We put meat from the freezer and milk and eggs and whatever other refrigerated items we have out. And our clients are out front registering and they receive numbers. So when we start, we call them in by number and it's a shopping style experience. So they can stop at each station. Produce, meat, bread, dairy, etc., and get what they want. They don't take anything they don't want, and that's a big piece of eliminating food waste, is not making everyone take home beans, for example. If they don't want to cook beans, then we usually end up getting those beans back again. So we let people choose within our limits to make sure that we have enough for everyone. And we have little shopping carts and wagons. And then we have volunteers that help people load their items up in their car for them. Try to make it as much like a grocery store as we can.
1: Okay. So if someone were actually to give actual money, what do you do with that money?
3: That money goes into our bank account at Community Action and it goes directly into our food budget. Any cash donations we ever receive are 100% spent on food. No administrative fees, no nonsense. We just use it for food.
1: Okay. So it's my impression that when you're preparing to get ready for dis food distribution day, you look at what you have and then you use that money to supplement on things that you may be low on.
3: Right. So it's kind of a process, and it's throughout the week. There's different things you like. Just today, I ordered the food that Marion Polk Foodshare has available. That you have to purchase. It's not what you get in what they call your allocation, but it's
1: Okay.
3: cheaper and than in the store. So they send us a list and we'd say, we want to buy this. Just today I ordered eggs and peanut butter and some things. And those will come on Friday when we get our other food. When we get done stocking, then we look at certain things. We want to always have enough meat, eggs, and milk for every person we think is going to be there. We get almost 300 people a week. So we
1: Wow.
3: go in and we actually count the eggs and the milk and the meat. And if we don't have enough for how many people we think we're getting, then we run to the store. Sometimes it's a big amount of milk.

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1: I'm Dr. Anthony Lizerwitz, and this is Climate Connections. As Hurricane Milton barreled towards Florida in 2024, many counties across the state issued mandatory evacuation orders, but several jails in those areas did not evacuate the people incarcerated there. Similar events have been reported during Hurricane Helene in North Carolina, Hurricane Harvey in Texas, and other disasters. Environmental and disaster sociologist Maggie Leon Corwin says there's no standardized nationwide protocol for evacuating prisons and jails. Policies vary, and many facilities lack adequate ways to safely evacuate.
2: What we've heard a lot is that there's not maybe enough buses or vans, that other places nearby that would be secure enough to hold folks who are incarcerated in a secure fashion don't have the space.
1: So sometimes people are left behind without a way to communicate with loved ones. And in some cases, they've endured flooded cells, a loss of running water, or extended power outages. So she says governments should develop comprehensive procedures and plans for keeping incarcerated people safe as climate change causes more extreme weather.
2: It's really important that we not leave anyone behind, and certainly not behind bars.
1: Climate Connections is produced by the Yale Center for Environmental Communication. To learn more about climate change, visit climateconnections.org.
0: And the Salem City Club presents a program called Protecting Oregon's Elections Integrity with Dr. Paul Grunke from Reed College. The talk is today, September 24th at noon at the Willamette Heritage Center's Dye House. 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And the Smith Fine Arts is a high-caliber performance series at Western Oregon University in Monmouth. The season opens today, September 24th at 7:30 p.m. with Gabby Moreno, and she is a singer-songwriter whose soulful sound bridges English and Spanish. You can learn more at wou.edu/smith. And now we're going to learn about how the city of Salem manages graffiti.
3: Welcome to Willamette Wake Up. I'm Melanie Zermer. Graffiti is writing or drawings on public spaces, usually without permission. Graffiti ranges from simple written monikers to elaborate wall paintings and has existed since ancient times, with examples dating back to ancient Egypt, ancient Greece, and the Roman Empire. In modern times, and certainly in the Salem area, graffiti is often associated with criminal activity, and public agencies often want to remove it as soon as possible. Ashlyn Chess is with the Graffiti Abatement Program in Salem, and she's here in the studio with us this morning to tell us more about the program. And welcome, Ashlyn.
4: Thank you. Good morning.
3: So I've asked you to talk with us about why graffiti is a problem, how the city's graffiti abatement program works, and the role of the community and what we play mm-hmm. in keeping our public spaces free of graffiti. But let's start with a little bit of history, maybe. Like, when did the city of Salem decide a graffiti abatement program was a priority? What were the circumstances that led up to that?
4: Mm-hmm. So I am not certain about the upbringing of the graffiti abatement program. However, I know it began kind of back in the 90s, and I have gone through and looked at photos that I found back in 2003, which I think is really interesting because I was born in 2004, so this program has been alive longer than I have. but it, as of now, our graffiti program is live and well, and it's not going to be ending anytime soon.
3: Okay. And so you're with the graffiti abatement program, but my understanding is that you're associated with the Salem Police Department.
4: Yes.
3: Tell us more about that connection.
4: Yeah, for sure. So we are a support unit. We have our primary patrol unit, and we essentially are a service that we provide to the city.

0: And I can get into a little bit later, but essentially our SRC, which is our Salem Revised Code, allows us to go out and remove graffiti because it has, it's identified graffiti as a nuisance in the city. So that's why our program has become a support unit for the unit.
1: Okay. Well, do you understand what it is about graffiti that makes it important to remove?
0: So graffiti overall, just it makes the area look bad. I know there are some graffiti that look nice, but overall it just kind of brings the areas of Salem down. It's also property damage, as you've mentioned before, and it's essentially we want to be able to get the graffiti removed as soon as we can, just because the faster that we get it removed, the less likely that it will come back in the future.
1: Mm-hmm. Now, some people would think that graffiti is really art. So what makes something graffiti versus public art?
0: So public art, I would consider that as like murals around the city. And I cannot speak to this 100% for sure, but I know in order to have a mural done, you either have to get it approved by the Salem Public Art Commission or you have to get a sign permit through code enforcement. However, graffiti, as you also said in the beginning, graffiti is more of a, it's something that's done without permission of the property owner. Mm-hmm. So it is a crime. It's criminal mischief in the first or second degree, depending on what surface it's on. But I would say public art is when it's somebody is allowing it to be on their property and it's legal and every right. Graffiti is something that's not legal and not done with the property owner permission.
1: Okay. Well, thank you for that. Mm-hmm. So, Ashlyn, how does the graffiti abatement process work?
0: So there is graffiti that happens on public property and also private property. And we are able to go out and remove graffiti from public property, which would be considered like public works or the city of Salem. That's property that's owned by them. We also can assist with private property. It is up to the property owners to go out and see if they can remove it on their own and also to report it to us. But we can help if they need it. And that's where our waiver process comes in, where we can provide a waiver to them and the service is completely free and the waiver is good for 1 year.
1: Mm-hmm. But the private property owner, it's the first stop is they take care of it themselves.
0: Yes.
1: But I also heard you say that you would want them to report it. Is that true?
0: Yes. Yes. It's important that they report it to us because we do keep data on specific graffiti. A lot of times if we see patterns of specific graffiti or maybe there's a certain tagger that is kind of consistent in that area, mm-hmm. and how many times a property is vandalized by graffiti.
1: Okay. And so would you say that you spend more time in some neighborhoods than others related to graffiti abatement?
0: Yeah, I would say so. We have specific areas that my partner and I will go in kind of patrol in those areas. Northgate Park used to be kind of bad. It's gotten a lot better recently where it's not as like, it's not an everyday occurrence that we're going in and having to remove graffiti. But when I first started, it was definitely a problem area. Mm-hmm. And then not so much as, you know, a neighborhood, but the downtown area is always popular. There's always some type of graffiti on a utility pole, on a trash can, on a bench.
1: Let me ask you a little bit about your personal experiences. Has anything stood out doing this work?
0: Yeah. When I first started, maybe I wouldn't say I was a year into working, and I was very excited about working and doing my job, and I'd go out and I'd clean graffiti and it'd be a job well done. But I had one time where I located some graffiti on a property and I had to provide them a notice that they had graffiti and that they needed to get it removed in 5 days. Mm-hmm. And I got a call from the property owner who was in stage 4 cancer and mm-hmm. was going through chemo, and they were in their 90s. Mm-hmm. And they were very worried about getting fined in the 5 days. And that made me really think about how unfortunate graffiti is on properties like that with this person who is suffering and they're worried about getting fined and they're already having so much that they have to deal with. Mm-hmm. So when I went in to go and remove their graffiti, I assured them, I was like, I will work with you that you're not going to get fined because you cannot get it down in 5 days. Mm-hmm. We will work with you because you have shown that obviously you cannot do this on your own. And so I was very happy to go in and remove that graffiti, and it made me feel better to go and remove it than that sometimes I have have on other days when I go and get graffiti removed from properties. Mm-hmm. And then I also want to touch on reporting graffiti.
1: Sure.
0: So we have multiple different ways that you can report graffiti. One way is to contact our email, which is graffiti@cityofsalem.net, graffiti@cityofsalem.net. We also have an office number that you can call. That number is 503-371-4264. You will more than likely be sent to voicemail when you report graffiti, as we are out in the field removing said graffiti, but we will get to your report when we come back in or the next morning. We also have an online form that you can go and fill out graffiti through the City of Salem website. And if you also see our truck driving around in the city, we have a QR code on the side that you can scan with your phone, and it will take you to the online reporting.
1: Great. Well, thank you. Ashlyn, how many people are out there actually removing mm-hmm. graffiti?
0: Well, we actually have two of us that are, we are responsible for the entire City of Salem. So we do what we can with our resources, and we try to get out to every part of the city weekly. We also have a volunteer who helps out with our reports, and that allows us to go out and be in the field more often.
1: Mm-hmm. All right. So just two people. So that mm-hmm. makes perfect sense why you'd want private property owners
0: yes.
1: to manage their own property.
0: Yes.
1: even though it was a violation against them, mm-hmm. it's still up to them.
0: Mm-hmm.
1: All right. Anything that we haven't talked about, Ashlyn, that you would want people to know right now?
0: I would like to just kind of go back to the reporting of, if you think somebody else has reported it, just assume that they haven't and that you will be the first report. We've gotten a lot of emails and phone calls about people saying that graffiti's been up for 3 months or it's been up for a year, and we are not aware of it if it's not reported. Mm-hmm. So I want to preface it by saying, please report graffiti.
1: All right. And one more time, why don't mm-hmm. you give us that email address that people yes. can reach you?
0: So the email is graffiti@cityofsalem.net, graffiti@cityofsalem.net.
1: Thank you. Yeah. And we've been speaking with Ashlyn Chess with the Salem Graffiti Abatement Program. Mm-hmm. Thanks for coming in this morning.
0: Of course. Thanks for having me.
2: 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And our next piece is going to talk about Oregon's economy, and they're going to talk about a report entitled Oregon's Economy, Strong Growth and Uneven Gains.
3: Policy for the People is a regular segment on Willamette Wake Up, hosted by Juan Carlos Ordonez. Next, we'll be listening to highlights from a recent conversation with Tyler McGinnis, his co-author on a report released in May by the Oregon Center for Public Policy, titled Oregon's Economy, Strong Growth, Uneven Gains.
4: The main economic problem that we face right now is economic inequality, the vast inequality that has arisen over the past few decades. Why is this the core challenge that Oregon faces?
5: This is the fundamental challenge facing our economy. In Oregon, income inequality has grown relatively unabated since about 1980. That's a national trend too, it's important to note, but the trend is very much true here at home. When we look at data from the Department of Revenue here in Oregon from 1980 to 2023, these are inflation adjusted numbers. The Oregonian in the middle, the median Oregonian, has seen their income grow by about 15% over that time. Think about how the cost of housing, childcare, food, utilities, all of the basics have grown just in recent years, let alone over the last 40 plus years. So while we've seen some real and modest gains for the folks in the middle, the cost of living have really eaten up any gains that they've seen. For the Oregonian at the very top, so the top one-tenth of the 1%, this is the richest one in every 1,000 Oregonians, they've seen their inflation-adjusted incomes over that same period grow by about 347%. So when we look at Oregon's economy, it's growing. It's just that the gains from that growth are overwhelmingly flowing to the folks at the top. And in fact, when we look at national data, in 2025, there's this measure called the labor share. So it looks at all the income gained at the national level, and it looks at what percentage of that income is gained in the form of wages, right? So like people who are actually like working for a wage. The labor share of income fell to 53.8% in 2025 nationally. That's the lowest that that figure has been on record with the Bureau of Labor Statistics. So this is a national problem, but very, very much one that we need to solve for in Oregon. And we will not solve for it by cutting taxes on folks at the top and for corporations who are doing tremendously well.
4: If the labor share, as you say, has fallen, where has, what does the data show in terms of where the rest of the money has gone?
5: The rest of the money really flows to capital. So folks who are earning money through other means, through passive sources, right? So think of folks who are earning their money through owning stocks, right? Selling shares of companies and collecting a gain in that way. Or maybe they own property and are renting their property and earning income in a passive form that way. But it's flowing to these more passive ways of earning money rather than folks who are working for a wage or working for a salary. And so it's an important measure to keep in mind because it really does help us identify how money is flowing towards folks at the top who predominantly make their money in these more passive ways and away from folks throughout the rest of the income ladder who are more often to be working for a wage to get by.
4: Tyler, I wonder if you can talk about the link between the rise of economic inequality and the fact that many families are struggling to afford the basics of life.
5: Yeah, I mean, we hear a lot in kind of the contemporary discourse of the affordability crisis, which is very real, right? Like increasingly families are finding it difficult to afford the basics. So there are very real affordability crunches facing working families across the state right now. And when we look at inequality, you know, had income inequality stayed at the levels it was at in 1980, the Oregonian in the middle would be earning nearly $130,000 a year. Instead, they were earning about $49,000 in the most recent data. So the fact that we've seen a greater and greater concentration of income for folks at the top at the expense of Oregonians in the middle and throughout the rest of the income ladder has real implications for their ability to put food on the table, to pay their, you know, their rent or their mortgage, to pay their utility bills, what have you. So there are very real implications in terms of the ability for Oregonians just to meet their basic needs. I also think there's a broader economic argument to be made too. There's research that shows that growing inequality undermines economic growth, right? Lower income families, middle income families are more likely to spend the money that they earn in the local economy, right? To meet their basic needs, maybe to go out to a movie with the kids or something like that, right? But they're spending money in their community. When families don't have that money to spend, it stymies economic growth. There's research that shows that growing inequality can not just stymie that economic growth, but it can stymie innovation, right? In kind of growing into new sectors of our economy. So it can really damper our long-term trajectory as a state economy. But there's all sorts of other ills that come from growing economic inequality. We see, the rise of chronic illness has been linked to growing inequality in our country. And there's even research out showing that growing extreme inequality can lead to democratic societies shifting to more authoritarian governments. And so it across the board, no matter how you're looking at it, growing inequality is bad for all of us, even for folks at the top. And so it is really incumbent on state policymakers to really focus in on how are we going to address that fundamental economic challenge
4: Tyler, earlier this year, Governor Kotek appointed a group to recommend ways to make Oregon more competitive. This group, it's called the Governor's Prosperity Council, is made up almost entirely of people from the business community, from the corporate sector. And a few weeks ago, a memo was leaked that had a draft summary of the Prosperity Council's recommendations. What kinds of things were in that draft summary, and what are your thoughts on the ideas coming out of the Prosperity Council?
5: You know, as we're recording this, we've only seen this draft memo that's been leaked to the press. So there is a lot of detail, right, that we still need to see. I think there's some things included in this list of ideas that may pan out to be perfectly reasonable concepts, but there are several things in this list of ideas that should really raise alarms for folks who are concerned about growing inequality and the lack of shared prosperity in our state economy. The draft set of recommendations calls for things like reducing taxes on folks at the top, which, you know, as we've been talking, the folks at the top are doing tremendously well and capturing the gains of our state economy. Cutting their taxes isn't going to build a path towards having greater shared prosperity in our state. It's not going to enable us to do the things like investing more in higher education so we have a highly skilled workforce for employers to hire here, or getting something like universal pre-K to be a statewide program, right? Those things cost money. And so we're not going to cut our way to investing in systems like that. There's also, I think, just a lack of detail that is a little concerning. You know, the memo calls for reducing state regulations by 20% by 2032. It doesn't really explain which regulations or why we're cutting them, right? There's kind of this theme of tax cuts for the rich and corporations and deregulating industries. That's kind of the typical corporate playbook that we've been living with for decades now. So in a lot of ways, it really does feel just kind of a rehash of the same policy ideas we've been living under from the business community for a number of decades now. And those haven't led to widespread economic prosperity for Oregonians as a whole. And so I don't know why they would now. And so I think we really need to be thinking more broadly and more holistically about what are the real paths forward to building the systems that will enable all Oregonians to share in our state's growth and enable our state economy to continue to thrive for the next several decades.
4: And what are those policies that could turn things around? If you were advising Governor Kotek, what policies would you recommend that she pursue if what we want is to improve the lives of Oregonians?
5: I think there's a whole host of things that we need to be looking at as a state. I'll speak to the items that we identify in the report, but just naming that there are a broader set of things that we need to be looking at as a state economy. But I think, you know, when we think about the path forward, first and foremost, we think about increasing the collective power of workers. So making it easier for workers to join a union if they so choose, protecting their right to organize, expanding that right to organize to industries that have historically been carved out of that right. Also looking at tools like a workforce standards board, which would allow the state to set industry level wage and workplace standards to protect folks who are working in harder to organize industries. We also should be looking at fixing our tax system and making it more fair. We hear a lot about Oregon being a high tax state, but the reality is that when you add up all the taxes paid at the state and local level, it's the lowest earning Oregonians who are paying the highest share of their income in taxes. So we need to be looking to find ways to ask folks who've enjoyed the gains of our economy, the rich here in Oregon, to contribute more to the state good and find ways to lower taxes on hardworking Oregon families who are feeling that affordability crunch. And then I think the last area of focus that I would really encourage the governor and her team to really think about is what are the systems that we can invest in that create more economic security and opportunity for Oregonians as workers, but also their families. So thinking about how do we invest more in our public school systems from pre-K up through higher education, right? Like, let's find ways to invest in our public education system as a whole so that Oregon is graduating really skilled workers into the workforce. Let's make Oregon a place where employers want to hire folks who are graduating out of Oregon's public universities. We need to be investing more in healthcare, transportation, modernizing our utility grids so that we're not seeing, you know, utility bills spiking through the roof for working families. There's a whole host of things that we need to be looking at investing in at the state level.
3: That was Tyler McGinnis of the Oregon Center for Public Policy, talking with Juan Carlos Ordóñez in the June 11th episode of Policy for the People. 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
2: And that's going to do it for us today on Willamette Wake Up. Thank you for listening. Tomorrow, we're going to hear an excerpt of a presentation on the difference between communism and socialism and why it matters in U.S. politics today. Bill Smaldone, history professor at Willamette University, presented a quick history between the two and answered questions from the audience. And then Girly Pop Politics talks with Holly Scheifelbein, who is a biology instructor at Chemeketa Community College, about what it looks like to be part of a faculty in higher education in the world of artificial intelligence. That's tomorrow on Willamette Wake Up. And on the forum tomorrow at noon, from a replay from November 2025, you'll hear the remarks of Anna Raquel Minium, a professor at Stanford University. Her lecture was titled, Holding On to Hope, Navigating the Crisis of Detention and Deportation. This presentation was hosted by the Salem Peace Lecture. That's on the forum tomorrow at noon, and it re-airs on Sunday at 8 a.m. And you want to stay tuned to KMUZ because at 9 o'clock, just at the top of the hour, it's a mix of public radio shows with PRX Remix. At 10 o'clock, it's Film Spotting, a program about film, including movie reviews, interviews, top five lists, listener feedback, and insightful film talk. At 11, it's Storytelling with the Moth. And at noon, it's Philosophy Talk with down-to-earth, no-nonsense approach discussions of philosophical thought on everyday subjects. 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Americana Alley is followed by Folk Alley from 4 to 6. From 6 to 7, it's Global Village. At 7, it's 80s Obsessal Replay. 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I am Brian Gingrich. 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
7: What does real amnesia look like? We've seen all kinds of depictions in the movies where the hero hits his head on the bathroom floor and suddenly he can't remember anything. He can't remember where he's from. He can't remember who he is. That's really not amnesia. Today, we're going to be talking to somebody who studied the most famous amnesic patient in the world, patient HM. We're going to learn about what real amnesia looks like. HM could remember who he was. He knew his parents. He remembered so much about his past. But what he couldn't do is form any new long-term memories.

0: Dr. Wendy Suzuki, and this is Totally Cerebral, part of Transistor from PRX, supported by the Sloan Foundation. Before I spoke with Professor Suzanne Corkin of MIT about the famous amnesic patient HM, I thought I knew everything about this patient. I knew that he had very severe epilepsy, and in 1953, he underwent removal of two key brain structures in the temporal lobe, the hippocampus and the amygdala, on both sides. His surgeon was William Beecher Scoville. Now, the operation succeeded in decreasing the severity of these epileptic seizures, but it left him with a debilitating memory deficit for the rest of his life. He was only 27 when this operation took place. All of this was described in a groundbreaking paper by Brenda Milner and his surgeon, Dr. Scoville. I knew all the studies that described his memory impairment and what he couldn't remember. I also knew all the studies that described what he was able to learn and remember. But in sitting down with Suzanne, I realized I didn't know anything about HM as a person. I didn't know anything about his personality, his sense of humor. I didn't know what it was like to live on a day-to-day basis with such a profound memory impairment. I also didn't realize how difficult it must have been for Suzanne to have to plan for patient HM's inevitable death. What was it like for her to be responsible for the most famous brain in all of neuroscience? What really happened for me during this interview is patient HM went from a two-dimensional set of data to a three-dimensional person, Henry Mollison. Suzanne has written a wonderful book called Permanent Present Tense, The Unforgettable Life of the Amnesic Patient HM. She worked with him for 47 years. And given that long history, the first question I asked Suzanne was, when you asked him whether he knew you, what did he say?
1: He said yes. And he thought he knew me from high school. Now, how did this come about? Well, I met him in 1962 when I was at McGill. From 1966 on, we studied him at MIT. He had 40 admissions to the MIT Clinical Research Center, and these were typically 1, 2, or even 3 week admissions. So he heard my name a lot from his caregivers, and of course when he was at MIT, and I introduced myself to him on numerous occasions, he saw my face over and over and over again. So with this sort of constant repetition of my name and my face, he developed a sense of familiarity for me.
2: Have we ever met before, you and I?
3: Yes, I think we have.
2: Where?
3: Well, in high school.
2: In high school?
3: Yes.
2: Have we ever met any place besides high school?
3: I'll tell you the truth, I can't know. I don't think so.
2: Why am I here now?
3: Well, you're just having an interview with me, I say. That's what I think right now.
1: He never said, you know, oh, yeah, you're Suzanne Corkin. But like on one occasion, for example, I said, what's my name, Henry? And he said something like Christine. It was something that was wrong. And I said, no, it's Suzanne. And he said, Corkin. Because of the repetition, he was familiar with my name and my face. Now, what this tells us is that you don't need your hippocampus for recollection based on familiarity. He recognized me because of processes that were going on in some other part of the brain. And we know from fMRI studies and actually one lesion study that the cortex just neighboring the hippocampus, the perirhinal cortex and parahippocampal cortex, which you know and love, Wendy, supports recognition based on familiarity.
0: So the next question that has always fascinated me was, you talked about the length of his damage from the tip of the temporal lobe back. And as we know, the first structure, the most anterior structure in the temporal lobe, is the amygdala, a structure that we know is very important for emotion. And so therefore, Henry had most of both sides of his amygdala damaged. And could you talk a little bit about his emotional life and his emotional abilities?
1: Of course, we are very interested in this, of the effects of the amygdalectomy, which is really not a memory structure. It's an emotional structure. And, of course, emotion can influence memory through back and forth connections with the hippocampus. But the amygdala has functions that it governs in its own right. Henry could show a range of emotion. He could get very angry. His mother used to nag him, and he would throw his glasses at her. When he was in a sheltered workshop, he one day became frustrated at the work he was doing because of his amnesia, and he got angry at himself and angry at the world, and he ended up throwing an attendant against the wall and had to be sedated with an injection to stop his emotional outburst. Of course, he forgot it the next day. That was very rare. I mean, I don't know of any other example like that. But that just shows that he could show very, very, he could be aggressive. At the same time, he could also show sadness. When we didn't talk to him a lot about the fact that his parents had died, but when psychiatrists interviewed him, of course, they have to go into this area of emotion. When one psychiatrist told Henry that his parents had died, he teared up appropriately. So he could, you know, he could be sad. He was not depressed. He also had a wonderful sense of humor. He was a happy man in spite of everything. He smiled a lot, and he had a great sense of humor and would often just crack jokes, almost like a stand-up comedian. So one day when a postdoc was testing Henry at the Clinical Research Center, they walked out of the testing room and the door slammed, and the postdoc said, "Oh, I think I've left my keys inside." And Henry said, "Well, at least you'll know where to find them." On another occasion, an undergraduate had done a whole series of experiments with crossword puzzles with Henry. Crossword puzzles and other word puzzles were Henry's favorite pastime. And so it had come to the end of this series of experiments, and the researcher was talking to Henry about the whole experience. And Henry said, "Well, you live and learn. I'm living and you're learning."
0: That's great. That was in the book. That's actually one of my favorite quotes.
1: Isn't it? I know. I love that. And then in 2002, which when he was in the nursing home, it was 6 years before he died, another postdoc went in first thing in the morning to his room in the nursing home and said, "Oh, hi, Henry. Did you sleep well last night?" And he said, "I didn't stay awake to find out." Now, it's not like he made these up and rehearsed them, because he wouldn't have remembered them. So he just came up with these things, these little quips off the cuff. And this is a great demonstration of his wonderful sense of humor and also his intelligence that he could do this.
0: Well, that really came out in the book and all your wonderful anecdotes. But I have to say that the most touching story that you told about HM in this book that I didn't know about at all was this was a time when he had gone to live with a relative, Mrs. Herrick, and your students were testing him, and they found two notes in his wallet. Could you tell us what those two notes said?
1: Yes. So a member of my lab noticed that Henry had written two notes to himself, which he kept in his wallet. One of them said, quote, "Dad's gone." The other said, "Mom's in nursing home, - is in good health." Now, we don't know whether Henry wrote these notes himself, whether the information was dictated to him by Mrs. Herrick and he wrote it down, or whether, you know, he just got this information somehow and wrote it down. But my guess is that it was Mrs. Herrick's idea that he carry these notes with him. She left notes for him around the house, things like wash your hands, put the toilet seat down, television goes off at 10:15, things like that, just to keep him on a routine, which was, of course, very good for him and very good for the caregiver. But I'm sure that having these there that he could refer to was a great comfort to him.
0: These were the two people that were the most constant in his life, and I can't even imagine what it must have been like for him. His father died relatively early.
1: Yes, his father's death was unexpected, and it was a big shock. I believe that was in 1966. Of course, Henry kept forgetting that his father had died. And when he came up to MIT, his mother asked us please not to mention it to him because it would upset him. But over the years, he did absorb this information. And one time, a few years later, when I was testing him, he talked about his father in the past tense. So I inferred that he, you know, must have understood by that time that his father was dead. His mother died many years later. His mother lived to be 96 or something like that. She was in a nursing home. Mrs. Herrick had taken Henry to visit her occasionally. When she died, he was in the nursing home, and the nurses told him, and he accepted it very matter-of-factly, and he said she was a good woman. She took good care of me all of my life.
0: It's so difficult, and as a student of memory, I've often tried to imagine what life must have been like for H.M. And yes, I understand he could remember his name. One of the things that you say in the book is that the question you're asked most frequently is that could he recognize himself in the mirror as he aged because he only knew himself as a young person? Could you tell us the answer to that common question?
1: The answer is yes. But remember that Henry retained all of his semantic knowledge from the preoperative years. So, you know, he could read and write and walk and talk and do mental arithmetic, and his vocabulary was very good. So, of course, he knew what a mirror was. He understood the concept of that when you go up to this glass and something's looking back at you, it's you. So that was not a problem.
2: Can you tell me what you look like?
3: Well, I'd say I'm tall. And I'm, well, right. Thin, but heavy.
2: Thin, but heavy.
3: Yeah.
1: Interestingly, one time when I asked him to describe himself, he said he had dark brown hair.
3: Well, I'd say I have brown hair.
1: Mm-hmm.
3: Dark brown hair.
1: This was in 1992, actually. This was after I had been working with him for 30 years.
2: Any gray hair?
1: Well, I said, do you have any gray hair? And he said,
3: I don't know.
1: And he did.
3: See, I don't remember that at all.
1: So it's even though he always recognized himself and was never shocked at what he saw in the mirror, the information that he got from the mirror was being recorded implicitly, non-consciously, in his memory somewhere, so that when he had to retrieve it consciously, declaratively, and tell me whether he had gray hair or not, he didn't know.
0: One other wonderful point that you make in the book is about a common misconception of the idea of short-term memory and the definition of short-term memory. Could you describe that and what people typically think short-term memory is and what we as neuroscientists and neuropsychologists understand it to be?
1: Yes. The general public, and I will say also neurologists and neurosurgeons, think short-term memory is remembering what you had for dinner last night, but it isn't. These are terms that were defined

0: Mind by psychologists and concepts that were articulated over many years. And unfortunately, the word hasn't spread to other professionals, actually, let alone the general public. But short-term memory is the right now. It's what's on your radar screen at this second. Now, the distinction between short-term memory and long-term memory was initially articulated by William James at Harvard in the 19th century with wonderful definitions. He said short-term memory is the information that never left your consciousness. It's the right now. It's not something that happened just before. It's not something will happen just after. It's this very instant. In contrast, long-term memory is information that left your memory and has to be brought back or fished up or recalled. Those were William James' words. And psychologists over the decades have reinforced this definition. Hebb gave it a biological definition with his theory, and he proposed that short-term memory was based on an activity trace, whereas long-term memory derived from a structural trace at the synapse. And his hypothesis, which was based on his strong intellect and speculation, turned out to be true. There is a Hebbian kind of change in the brain. When you're not at MIT, what do you do during a typical day?
1: See, that's what I don't remember things.
0: Uh-huh. Do you know what you did yesterday?
1: No, I don't.
0: How about this morning?
1: I don't even remember that.
0: Could you tell me what you had for lunch today?
1: I don't know, tell you the truth.
0: What do you think you'll do tomorrow?
1: Whatever's beneficial.
0: Good answer. Scovel and Milner provided a behavioral distinction, a systems-level distinction between short and long-term memory, because they showed that Henry's digit span was intact, his immediate memory. So, for example, if I said to Henry, I'm going to say some digits, and I want you to repeat them after me, and then said 3, 6, 9, 8, 5, he could say 3, 6, 9, 8, 5. He encoded this information. He held on to it in his short-term memory, his immediate memory. But if he were distracted, he might not even know that I had read any digits to him at all. In contrast, Scovel and Milner showed that Brenda gave him the Wechsler memory scale and showed that his long-term memory was profoundly impaired.
2: I want to ask you some questions about World War II.
1: Mm-hmm.
2: Remember World War II?
1: Yes.
2: When was World War II?
1: Well, it began before 1939, where we entered it. And we entered it on the 7th of December.
2: In what year?
1: 1940.
2: Mm-hmm. And who were we at war with?
1: We went to war with Japan. And we used to do war, too. Naturally, we furnish supplies and that thing, sort of thing, and over in Europe too.
2: Uh-huh.
1: When we were at the war.
2: What country in Europe?
1: We furnished it mostly to, England.
2: Mm-hmm.
1: And
2: right.
1: So they could help the other nations that were conquered already.
2: Who else were we at war with?
1: Well, the Nazis in a way.
2: Uh-huh.
1: Can
2: you tell me who the world leaders were during that time? Their names?
1: Well, I think of the president being Roosevelt.
2: Mm-hmm. What was his first name? What were his initials?
1: Dare I have an argument with myself because he had an uncle that was, or someone earlier that was in his family that had been a president, too.
2: Exactly. Mm-hmm.
1: He, Franklin.
2: Good for you. What was his middle name?
1: Delano.
2: Good. Perfect.
1: Because his uncle or some was the leader of the United States and was the president then, but he first had led the charge on San Juan Hill.
2: And what was his name?
1: Teddy.
2: Good for you. That's terrific.
3: You may be wondering why Henry had such a great memory for the details of World War II and even earlier. He had amnesia, after all. The key point is that he learned all this information before his brain operation. The surgery didn't affect his ability to retrieve older memories, but after the removal of his hippocampus and amygdala on both sides, he was no longer able to form any new long-term memories. What we learn from patient HM is that damage to these medial temporal lobe structures impaired his ability to encode or lay down new long-term memories without impairing his ability to retrieve what was already in his brain.
2: Who is the president of the United States now?
1: That I couldn't tell you. I don't remember exactly at all.
2: Is it a man or a woman?
1: I think it's a man.
2: His initials are GB. Does that help? His first name begins with a G, and his last name begins with a B.
1: No, it doesn't help.
2: His first name is George. What's his last name?
3: One of my most memorable experiences with HM, who I'd never met, was because of you. So you came to NIH when I was a postdoc there, and you played a radio interview that you had done with HM. And that was the first time that I had ever heard his voice. And in it, you asked him, so what do you think about all this testing that we do on you? And so my question for you is, what was his awareness? What did he answer? And what was his awareness of how he was serving the science community in such a profound way?
0: Well, his answer to that question was, I don't mind. Whatever I can do to help other people. Now, Henry was very altruistic, and that was almost like his mantra. And he repeated that over and over, not only to us, but also to the other people in the nursing home where he lived. And he knew that he was making a contribution to the world. He did not consider himself special. He considered himself as one patient with epilepsy among a whole big group of people who were epileptic. And he wanted to do anything that he could do to advance knowledge that might help him, perhaps, but if not him, all the other epileptic people in the world. And I think that he derived a lot of personal satisfaction. And I think it was an important part of his sense of self that, you know, he defined himself as somebody who was helping doctors to help their patients.
3: The last thing that I wanted to ask you about, Suzanne, is your amazing role in preserving HM's legacy in terms of preserving his brain and being responsible for the processing of his brain tissue after he passed away. I have often thought that that must have been one of the most awesome responsibilities in all of neuroscience. Can you tell us about that and how it was for you and how it happened?
0: Well, it began in the late 1970s when I began working on Alzheimer's disease. And what I learned right away is that getting brain autopsies, getting the brains of the patients you studied was fundamental to discovering the cause and the cure of Alzheimer's disease. And I was, you know, involved in the process of asking patients that I studied behaviorally for brain donations. So at the same time, I realized, well, of course, we should get HM's brain when he dies. for several reasons. We want to know the exact locus and extent of his lesion. We want to know about the integrity of the remaining tissue that supported all of his other normal cognitive processes and other brain processes. And we want to know any details of events that occurred in his brain independently of his operation, but related to old age, because he was 82 when he died, and 82-year-old brains have a lot of abnormal findings in them. And so I talked with HM and his conservator about the importance of brain donation. And what I said to them was, I first of all told them about this enormously rich database we had of behavioral data that we had collected, that many researchers, actually over 100 researchers, studied HM, either in my lab or in other institutions that we collaborated with. And so we had this vast amount of data, a cornucopia of data. And I explained to them that it would make all of these data even more meaningful if we could actually look at Henry's brain after he died and see exactly where the operation had taken place. And so they agreed with this idea, and they signed a brain donation form in 1992. And this document, this legal document, left Henry's brain, in fact his entire body, to Mass General and MIT for further research, for scientific study after his death. Then the next step was planning. If you wait till the last minute, and when someone dies and you say, oh yeah, we'd like to study the brain, well, it's too late. So in 2002, I set up an interdisciplinary committee to start planning what we would do minute by minute, pretty much, when HM dies. The committee was composed of neuropathologists from Mass General, neurologists from Mass General, people who did imaging at the Martinos Center at Mass General, and neuroscientists from my lab. And we met periodically over the years, and as time went on, our plans became more and more and more and more detailed. So that by the time Henry died in 2008, we had given the nursing home, I gave the nursing home a whole list of things that they must do when Henry died, and this was placed right on the inside cover of his chart so that the nursing home people knew what to do. One of the things they had to do was to take cryopack cold bubbles that I took to them and they kept in their freezer. They put the cryopack material around his head to keep his brain cool while he was being transported to Mass General. And we also had lined up funeral homes who would be willing to transport the body to Mass General. And of course, we told them that we would guarantee that they would be paid, because they always worry about that. And so pretty much all the ducks were in order, including two call lists. One call list was the neuropath call list, and the other call list was the imaging call list. So as soon as I got the call that he died, I initiated a set of calls, and you know, everyone called each other, went to each other's offices, and we got all the wheels in motion to proceed with the postmortem examination. A hearse brought Henry's body to Mass General in Charlestown, and we had him in the scanner in just under 4 hours from the time he died. He was scanned that whole night for 8 hours by Andre van der Kouwe, who did an absolutely fantastic job. The next morning, another hearse took him to the Mass General morgue, where Matthew Frosch performed the autopsy very carefully and expertly, and harvested Henry's brain intact. Then it was placed in formalin for 10 weeks, and we scanned it again at that time in a special container created to hold the brain in the scanner. We scanned him first in a 3-Tesla magnet, which is pretty standard now for research, and also in a 7-Tesla magnet, which is very powerful. All of those findings from the imaging session the night he died and 10 weeks later are in press in the journal called Hippocampus. And the cover of the journal will be HM's fresh brain right after it came out of his skull.
3: It must have been difficult to both satisfying to go through this whole procedure and get such a successful extraction of

0: lost a friend. And of course, it was very sad. And it's still, I mean, it is a sad story overall. You know, I really had mixed emotions. One was a work mode, and the other was a more personal, emotional mode. Henry's, you know, he's still with me. I've written extensively about him. I'm still writing about him, collaborating with other people, writing papers about him. And, you know, I just, you know, being interviewed by people like you, it keeps him alive. And I think, you know, he's in the room with us right now. And I think that will continue to be the case for decades, probably.
1: So the last story I wanted to tell was my own story on December 4th, 2008, when his obituary was published on the front page of the New York Times. And I was working here at New York University. I happened to have a lecture that morning in my brain and behavior class, a science class for non-science majors. And it was difficult. You know, I shared this information with them, and I think we had just started the memory component, so they knew about it. And so this was huge news. And the most poignant thing to me was that I never knew his name. You know, since the 1980s, he had been Patient HM, and he had been this kind of distant but very, very, you know, valuable patient. But it was so different to learn his name. And I can imagine that many other neuroscientists that study memory had that same reaction, because you kept the secret, probably the best kept secret in neuroscience for 50 years was Henry's name. We never knew.
0: Brenda Milner and I decided early on that we would maintain the policy that we have with all of our patients, that we don't reveal their names. In the old days, we used initials. Now we just use numbers. But because we knew that the whole world was interested in HM, we decided that we had to work extra hard to maintain his privacy and conceal his identity. So we decided that we would never reveal his name, and that we would not allow the media to photograph him, or even lab members to photograph him. And so when Henry was in the nursing home, he developed dementia, which had nothing to do with the brain operation. You know, a certain percentage of older people become demented. He was one of them. It was probably vascular dementia. So, you know, I knew that the end was approaching. We were planning what we would do for the postmortem study. And I asked his conservator at that time whether he would like me to help him write the obituary, and he said yes. And I said, would it be okay to use Henry's real name? And he said yes. So I gave that information to colleagues and to the New York Times with the permission of the conservator. And I think Henry would have liked that he got this worldwide recognition, not just as initials, but as a real person, Henry Mollison. One thing that I want to mention is that HM's case inspired probably thousands of neuroscientists, current neuroscientists, to go into neuroscience. It's really incredible. And I think he's still inspiring people, you know, through what they learn about him now. I have had many people come up to me after I've given talks and said, I'm a neuroscientist because of HM. So, I mean, Henry has, in his own little way, he has changed the world.
1: Well, I'll add to that, Sue, that it's not just Henry. It's the people and the women in particular that studied him. Memory would not be where it is today if Brenda and you had not been able to glean everything. It wasn't written on his forehead. You had to figure this stuff out. Mm-hmm. So, yes, it's him, and he deserves lots of credit, but so do you and Brenda.
0: Thank you.

0: learned so much about Henry Mollison, the man. Even though all of my work since I was a graduate student and a postdoc was really based on this description of patient HM, I have to say I never fully appreciated the full scope of his story. From the tragedy of his experimental brain surgery that went terribly wrong, to the groundbreaking knowledge that Brenda Milner and Suzanne Corkin revealed, to his lifelong, enthusiastic, and intentional contribution to science.
1: How do you feel about answering so many questions and doing all the tests that we give you?
2: Well, I don't mind. What is found out about me helps you to help others.
1: That's right. That's very true.
2: And that, I figure that's more important in a way.

0: 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Our executive producer is John Barth, and we've had help from Genevieve Sponsler and Lily Bowie. This episode was recorded at Argo Studios in New York City. I'm Dr. Wendy Suzuki. 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
2: It's to the best of our knowledge. I'm Anne Strange Champs. Yeah, there was a time when the phrase pop music was a put-down. That meant musical junk food. Pop, as in soda pop and popcorn. Empty sonic calories. But you know, people like pop music. It's fun and it makes us happy. And at a certain point, even music critics got tired of dissing it and switched to celebrating it. Calafasana came up as a music critic during that era. From 2000 to 2008, he covered the rock and roll, hip-hop, and pop music scenes for the New York Times, then moved to the New Yorker. Now he's written a history of popular music called Major Labels. And so just to get the terms straight, Steve Paulson asked what exactly pop music is.
3: Pop music is the music that critics aren't very good at talking about, right? Pop music is defined in some ways by the idea that it doesn't get respect. In my book, I write about how in the 60s, everything's all kind of mixed up. When people say pop music, they're talking about all this stuff that the young people like. They're talking about the Beatles and the Supremes and the Temptations and all this stuff, right? And something that starts happening, especially in the 70s, is that pop starts to be used as an insult. Pop is a pejorative term. It means that you've left your genre behind, or maybe you never had one. You used to be a rock and roll singer, but now you've gone pop. You used to be country, now you've gone pop. But ever since the 1980s, you've also had musicians who are waving the flag of pop. In the 1980s, acts in the UK like Boy George started to say, wait a second, we don't want to be rock and roll. We don't want to be punk rock. We want to be pop. Do you really want to hurt me? We think pop is actually cooler than rock and roll. We love being pop. By the time you get to NSYNC and the Backstreet Boys in the late 90s and the early 2000s, they're happy to be pop. And these days, when you think about someone like Katy Perry, who's happy to be pop, Lady Gaga doing art pop, it's gone from being a pejorative term. Now, many more musicians are happy to wave that.

0: So we have to talk about authenticity in music, which was the gold standard for so long, especially in rock music. We had to know that the rock stars were bearing their souls, that they had earned it. But for the biggest pop acts today, like BTS or Katy Perry or Lady Gaga, I mean, does authenticity matter?
1: Authenticity is another one of these words that's a little hard to define, but I think authenticity is really hard to escape. The idea that from music you're getting some sort of connection to something that feels quote unquote real, I think that's something that people really look for. For a long time, especially, but not only among music critics, there was this idea that authenticity meant rock and roll. It meant loud guitars, scruffy and slightly imperfect vocals. There were all these aesthetic things that were thought to be linked to authenticity. And what happened was people realized, like, oh, that's not the only way to make music that feels somehow real. There's a sense of authenticity in Madonna, even though Madonna is more about music videos than concerts. But again, when you look at the fans of someone like Madonna, they're going to have really strong ideas about what she's doing, what makes her great, what makes her better than someone else. And so I think that, again, if you define authenticity broadly enough, there's really no getting around it. Express
0: yourself. So to sort of try to get at what has changed about pop music, let's say in the last couple of decades, I want to go back to this famous essay that you wrote in 2004 that you called The Rap Against Rockism, which became quite influential. What was your basic argument?
1: So I was picking up an argument that had actually begun in the 80s in the UK. And this was this argument about this word, rockism. It started as kind of a joke, this idea that maybe rock and roll was boring. Maybe punk is dead, and maybe we're sick of this thing about a guy getting on stage with a guitar, and maybe we're going to embrace something that's more colorful, more fun, more feminine, more accessible. And so there was
0: this sense of the great, you know, the auteurs of the rock world, Bob Dylan, Bruce Springsteen,
1: right?
0: These old straight white guys. There's something a little passé about them.
1: Yeah, there's this idea that this is passé, this is dour, this is no fun. We're going to have fun. We're going to celebrate the fact that pop music is fun. And more than that, there was also a sense that we're going to rethink what we value. And so I wrote in my essay, it sounds funny now, I wrote in my essay that we should take more seriously an R&B group like Destiny's Child. and I think in the years since, we have definitely remedied that issue, and Beyoncé is taken very seriously, as she should be.

0: of rockism, which some people said was poptimism,
1: right.
0: A term I didn't use in the essay. I think it's a fun and funny term, and it gets at some of the complication. In other words, in the U.S. starting in the 2000s, when people celebrated pop, there was often a political edge, right? The idea that the old rock paradigm was dominated by, like, old white guys with guitars, and that celebrating pop music was a way of celebrating music made by women, music made by non-white artists, music made by queer people, as you see in disco and many of the genres that came out of disco. And so there was an idealism that came alongside this celebration of pop music.
2: You better call Becky with the good hell.
0: Now, I think there is something slightly incoherent about that. In other words, if you're celebrating what's popular, a lot of times what you are celebrating is the music industry. And lurking in the background of this discussion is always this idea of someone else being in control, right? This idea that the pop system is rigged, that whoever's popular is only popular because the industry is shoving it down our throat. When I became a full-time music critic, one of the most heartwarming parts of my job was watching how often record companies failed. How often they tried so hard to make something a success and it just didn't go. And how often the thing that became popular would be a real surprise to the record executive.

0: So I would think from a music critic's perspective, things get really complicated here because, I mean, the point of a critic in most professions is to try to tell us whether it's good or not.
1: Yeah.
0: In a film review, I want to know whether I should see the movie.
1: Right, right.
0: Maybe it's a little more complicated about reading a book review. You know, I want to know about the author's history, you know, why the book matters. But at the most basic level, I still want to know whether this book is worth reading. Does it make sense to pass judgment on a big pop act or a new album?
1: You're getting into the existential crisis that confronts every critic of popular music. You know, when I was doing it full time at the New York Times, I'm at the New Yorker now, but when I was a daily newspaper critic at the New York Times in the 2000s, I thought of myself as trying to tell people three things: whether the music I was writing about was popular, whether it was interesting, and whether it was good. And those are three separate things. I don't really believe that there's a meaningful difference between a song being good and a song being something that I like. I think those are kind of two different ways of saying the same thing. Or another way to say that is I don't trust anyone who says, this song is good, but I don't like it. I'm like, if you don't like it, I'm not sure that you're a reliable judge to whether or not it's good or not. I don't know that that has that much meaning. And so,
0: but you've also written that at the end of your time as a music critic, you kind of stop wanting to pass judgment to sort of tell us whether it was good or not. That's not where you wanted to go.
1: That's a very kind way of saying that I got a little soft, which I think I think either thing can happen, right? Some critics get crankier the longer they write and the more they're like, ah, this stuff is not like it was when I started out. And I kind of had the opposite reaction. I spent so much time in rooms, seeing shows. There's a certain amount of Stockholm syndrome because at a concert, you're surrounded by people who are having the greatest night ever. They bought tickets. They're excited to go see the thing. And so there's a limit to how much you want to necessarily be a party pooper and say, these people are wrong to have a good time at this concert. So that might have influenced me too. And there's also the sense that there's just like so much music. Is it worth going out of my way to say this band that you've maybe never heard of is not that good? And I think that those dynamics have gotten stronger. I write in the book about how a lot of mainstream outlets have largely stopped publishing negative music reviews. But I don't think it's ever possible for negative opinions about music to go away. I think that part of loving music is disliking music. Part of loving music is hating music. Part of what it means to love music is to have opinions and to have an idea that this thing is better than this other thing.
0: Well, I have to ask you about one line right at the end of your book where you say, when we complain about music, what we're really complaining about is other people.
1: Yes.
0: Which suggests that, pop music in particular, it's really kind of about identifying your tribe.
1: Yeah.
0: To some degree, your own identity. You're sort of expressing what you like through your music.
1: And sometimes that can be really intense. When I was a teenage punk rocker, I was like, this is my entire identity. And I don't like anything that's not punk. I want all my friends to be punk. I want to dress punk. I want to be all in. And as a grown-up now, I'm not all into any particular genre in that same way. But still, music is really social. We listen to it with other people, or at least while thinking about other people. And often, when we complain about music, that's why I say we're complaining about other people. Part of often what it means to say you dislike music is, I'm not like those people who like this.
0: Yeah.
1: It's a very human feeling to want to set yourself apart from other people. I was at a concert the other night at Madison Square Garden, saw the country singer Morgan Wallen, one of the most popular singers in country music, kind of a polarizing figure because he was pulled off country airwaves for a few months after being caught on tape using the N-word during a night out with friends. And so his concert felt like a tribal event. People were chanting USA and Let's Go Brandon between songs. And there was this idea that part of the excitement, part of the fun of this concert was that you were a member of this tribe, especially in Manhattan, right? You're different from those other people in New York. You're a Morgan Wallen fan. And that's a great example of the power that popular music can have to make you feel like you're part of something.
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5: Now, a jazz moment.
6: I went to Paris, and Paris was on fire, you know. I mean, God, it was ridiculous.
5: In 1957, NEA jazz master Quincy Jones moved to Paris to study with world-renowned music professor Nadia Boulanger, teacher to many of the most important composers and conductors of the 20th century.
6: Nadia Boulanger used to tell me all the time, Quincy, your music can never be more or less than you are as a human being. It's okay to play fast and all of that other stuff until, but unless you have a life experience and have something to say that you've lived, you have nothing to contribute at all. So I decided to live my life, and I did.
5: This moment with jazz impresario Quincy Jones was created by the National Endowment for the Arts.
7: License is effective until terminated. Your rights under this license will terminate automatically without notice from Apple if you fail to comply with any terms of this license. Upon the termination of this license, you shall cease all use of the Apple software and destroy all copies, full or partial, of the Apple software. Thank you.
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9: As I record this, Voyager 2 is over 12 billion miles from Earth, and Voyager 1 over 15 billion. As these two spacecraft hurtle away from our solar system, each carries a sort of message in a bottle. Specifically, a golden record. The cover of these records, one on each probe, includes diagrams and illustrated instructions on how to play them. Pressed into the gold-plated copper disc, this mix compiled by Carl Sagan with help from recordist Alan Lomax includes a wide range of human music. There's European classical music, a Navajo night chant, bagpipes from Azerbaijan, the blues, a Peruvian wedding song, Mozart, Chuck Berry, Chinese folk music, Aboriginal didgeridoo, a truly wide-ranging mix. And it's fun to imagine an alien running across this shiny disc, figuring out the instructions, and hitting play. Postcards from the Wind are produced by me, Phil Corbett. More at thewind.org.
10: This is a sand dune. Physicist Zimon Dagwa-Boy recorded this dune in Oman. The sound is made by countless grains of sand rubbing together and vibrating as they roll down the dunes. In this desert, the sand particles vary in size, so you hear all different notes. But in this Moroccan desert, each grain of sand is almost identical, so the dunes sing a constant note, G sharp. People have been listening to singing sand dunes for centuries. Marco Polo heard them over 700 years ago in the Gobi Desert. He thought they were the voices of spirits.

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2: A light summer rain darkens the greenstone walls of the old church, and a three-wheeled moto taxi rounds the corner. Oaxaca, Mexico, and the Sierra Norte are visible through the mist. On the flat bed of the moto taxi is a sound system, advertising the big fight. Tonight, it says, Lucha Libre. The ring is in the center of an old tiled parking garage, and colorful flags flitter above. The men wear extravagant costumes, bright masks, spandex, leather boots, and they fly through the air, launching off the ropes, pulling off incredible acrobatic flips and high kicks. The audience surrounds them, seated at floor level looking up, as a luchador called Endeavor launches himself 15 feet out of the ring directly onto his muscle-bound opponent, crashing into the folding chairs. Over by the sound system, I speak to Manuel Eleon Hernandez, the announcer of tonight's fight.
3: These are ordinary people. They are normal people, but in the moment they get dressed, that they wear a multicolored mask, a mask that represents a character, these people change completely. They become, they practically become immortal once they're up in the ring.
2: Postcards from the Wind are produced by me, Phil Corbett. A full 40-minute episode about Lucha Libre at thewind.org.

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4: 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I'm Josh Larson.
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1: Heineken!
5: 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A Sacred Cow review of David Lynch's 1986 film, and more ahead on Film Spotting.

0: Welcome to Film Spotting. I love it, Josh. You're back on the beat. Practical Magic 2 and Paul Greengrass's The Uprising. I'd like to live in a world where maybe we combined these two movies, merged them somehow, and Sandra Bullock is in The Uprising and Andrew Garfield's in Practical Magic 2.
1: I can easily imagine Garfield doing that, Bullock. I don't know. 1381 England, perhaps she could pull it off. Gave me a lot to think about there. Can I share a little story that an anecdote that might be revealing about the state of Hollywood in regard to these two movies? So I was speaking last week to a high school composition class, two sessions about reviewing and criticism. And because I'd been to those press screenings, it came up, how do you see these movies that you end up reviewing? And I just thought, I'm going to ask. One person was aware of Practical Magic 2 because they think they saw a poster. No one, these were two sessions of this class, no one had heard of The Uprising. Now, I know high schoolers, that's not exactly the demographic. I didn't expect them to be excited about them, but the lack of awareness of, I don't know what that indicates, but it wasn't necessarily good for those two movies.
0: We'll find out your thoughts on both of those films later in the show. We will also play Massacre Theater. We remind our listeners that Film Spotting is now a video podcast. You can watch us talk over at youtube.com/filmspotting. No pithy comment this week, Josh?
1: There's been no improvements to the Larson Film Studio. I mean,
0: okay,
1: tiny tweaks, nothing the viewer can see.
0: No tinkering.
1: So I haven't gotten, I'll have to check our YouTube page. I did look once. Haven't been back there to see if there were any tips, decorating tips.
0: Feel free to leave those. I looked.
1: So, things are going just fine.
0: It looks great. Up first, Blue Velvet at 40.
2: Are you the one that found the year?
3: One name that keeps coming up is this woman's singer.
4: The first thing I need is to get into her apartment.
2: You're a detective or a pervert?
5: Do you like the way I feel?
0: As I rewatched Blue Velvet and approached the scene, you know, the one where things get really weird and Jeffrey Beaumont dares to hide in Dorothy Vallon's closet, a repressed memory from almost 40 years ago was unlocked. I may not have seen David Lynch's fourth feature until near the end of high school in the early 90s, but during the mid-80s, as a grade schooler with a cable TV in his room and a family HBO subscription, I saw Blue Velvet a lot. That is, I came across this scene several times while flipping through channels late at night. And like Jeffrey, I was curious. Unlike Jeffrey, my curiosity extended only so far, identifying with the naughtiness of the watcher, but also with the unwitting helplessness of the one being watched, the fear of being caught, the unpredictability of what I might witness. It was all too much to take. Sometimes I'd flip over to HBO to find myself back in Dorothy's apartment, except this time, Dennis Hopper's Frank Booth had already arrived. Between the physical abuse, unconventional approach to sexual intercourse, and repeated huffing of whatever nitrate he enjoys, it was all disturbing enough for this kid to probably go searching for Top Gun somewhere on another channel. Turns out, it wasn't just boys like me who were disturbed by Lynch's imagery and ideas. According to biographer Dennis Lim, one irate test screener wrote this on a card, simply, David Lynch should be shot.
1: Yikes.
0: Upon its opening, there were reports of audiences walking out and demanding refunds. The nuns who taught Isabella Rossellini, who plays Dorothy, growing up in Rome, let her know they were praying for her. Yes, Bernard Berkman, you could characterize the response to Blue Velvet as quite interesting. Pauline Kael approved, reportedly saying after a screening, maybe I'm sick, but I want to see that again. Other critics weren't so interested in further self-interrogation. I believe Lynch is a talented director and that in Blue Velvet, he has used his talent in an unworthy way. Roger Ebert. One of the sickest films ever made, Rex Reed. And the always reliable National Review labeled it pornographic. Perhaps it's appropriate considering the film's subject that those who decried the movie didn't just dislike it, they thought its maker depraved. Josh, tell me about your first time with Blue Velvet. Were you equipped for Lynch's sick brand of daydream to screen filmmaking then? 40 years almost to the day since its release, if we don't find it all that scandalizing, largely because it paved the way for more David Lynch movies, did any aspect of it disturb? Ultimately, tell me why Blue Velvet still endures.
1: Man, HBO really did a number on you.
0: Indeed.
1: It explains so much. For ill, I'm learning over the years here. I don't think I encountered Blue Velvet. It was very late. I think I probably saw Mulholland Drive first. And this might have been, if my newspaper clippings are correct, I think I visited it in advance of Inland Empire to do a DVD column on Blue Velvet. So we're talking, what is that? Inland Empire is like the 2000s? Does that sound right? 2006.
0: Yeah, it was after Film Spotting began. We reviewed it on the show.
1: So very late to Blue Velvet. I'd probably read Ebert's review, and I want to return to Ebert's review, actually. It's really interesting. It's way more than, you know, the 1 out of 4 stars he gave it. Mm-hmm. There's a lot more to dig into there. But I was probably aware of Ebert's review. I was probably aware of Cale's review. I mean, these are people whose archives I'd been reading for years. And so my impression of Blue Velvet came filtered through those horrified, some of them, reactions. And so, yeah, the scandalous nature of it didn't hit me as viscerally, perhaps, but I understood it. I think you can still understand it. I find that scene you described to be quite difficult to watch in terms of the sexual violence. And, you know, even if there's, you know, this is one of the questions we could debate. What level of participation is Dorothy willingly offering in that scene and others? You know, this people can read it different ways. However you read it, it's really disturbing to watch. So I do understand some of those more, you know, violent reactions to the movie. And I might have been more along those lines if I'd seen it. Certainly, good gracious. What were you, 12?
0: 11.
1: Maybe 11? Yeah. So, the movie has this, which Ebert's review gets into. You know, it has this visceral power that makes it, to me, to my mind, clearly more than just an exploitation exercise, right? There's something deeper and more troubling going on there, which I think we'll probably dig into. Why does it endure? You know, I think it's because of David Lynch, which seems like the obvious, a dumb answer, but the only answer to me. This is one of the filmmakers we point to who you show a frame of a film of theirs and you know who it is. So who else do we talk about like this? Maybe someone like Douglas Sirk. Okay, or Wong Kar-wai, maybe Wes Anderson. Other people probably have others who you think of, where their sensibility, their style, their visual language is so particular to them that it couldn't be anyone else making this movie unless someone's making a parody of what they do. And I do think that Blue Velvet, when it comes to Lynch, is probably the best distillation of his sensibility. I don't think that means it's his best film. You might disagree with me on that. I know how highly you rate this. I think that's why it endures, is because if you're thinking of David Lynch, you probably go here first or at least second. And it's also along those lines, maybe the best place to start with him. I wouldn't suggest at 11, but if you want to start somewhere with Lynch, maybe even more so than Twin Peaks, the series, actually.
0: Yeah.
1: I know a lot of people talk about Twin Peaks that
0: Absolutely.
1: Way.
0: Absolutely.
1: But I think it's the distillation here. I think we should also talk about how this is very much, having just rewatched Twin Peaks since his passing, I didn't remember how much this was a dry run for Twin Peaks in terms of setting and theme.
0: Oh, yeah.
1: Yeah. So we'll have to talk about that.
0: Formally, but too, in many ways.
1: Many ways.
0: And thematically.
1: Absolutely. Yeah. And so in that sense, it is that distillation. And I think that's why it endures. This is, I might pick Mulholland Drive, which I badly need to revisit, as the one Lynch movie that I would want to preserve if I had to choose one. But I can see an argument for Blue Velvet being the one you should preserve for the reasons I was just discussing.
0: I would go there because you may recall that back in 2012, when we did our Sight and Sound top 10 greatest films of all time, Blue Velvet made my top 10. And in 2022, when we revisited that list, I kept Blue Velvet on that list. It is perhaps ironic, though, that Blue Velvet made my top 10 greatest films of all time twice, despite the fact that I really had to think about this, Josh, as I was rewatching it. I think it is entirely possible, and I've said this a few times with some of these sacred cows, especially as we're talking about films from the 80s and in some cases the 90s. I think it's possible I haven't sat and watched Blue Velvet. And let me be clear, I'm a little murky on the mid to late 90s and some of the 2000s, but certainly I remember pretty well from the film spotting era on, so the last 21 years. I think it's possible I haven't seen Blue Velvet in 30 plus years. I haven't rewatched it. I watched it many times.
1: Is it staying on your top 10 of all time list?
0: For now, it absolutely will. Okay. There's no reason for me to take it off based on this viewing. I'll say that. It didn't lose any of its power over me watching it this time. But I watched it so many times, or at least multiple times, several times. It was one of those movies I made other people watch, much to their chagrin, because it just cast such a spell over me when I watched it. I've said it before. It was one of those movies that converted me into a full-fledged movie lover, a cinephile. It made me one of those people who then wanted to watch more films by certain directors and started to sort of collect them, if you will. So it's significant to me personally, and maybe that's why I do feel like it's a movie I can, despite that fact that I hadn't seen it in 30 years plus, I can still quote it. I still felt like I knew every line. I knew what was coming. There weren't many surprises to me like there are with a lot of other sacred cows. Why is it still very significant? Why does it endure? I think you're right that the first answer, or where we need to start, is with Lynch. I can't imagine. It's kind of why I responded the way I did. I understand that many people have different starting points, of course, but for me, I guess I'm glad I started with Blue Velvet, because it just seems crazy to me in a way to start somewhere else, because his films get, for lack of a better word, after this, other than Twin Peaks, and you might argue with that too, I think they get progressively weirder even than Blue Velvet. And some might say, other than The Straight Story, progressively more disturbing. And so just from a chronological standpoint, you have a film like Eraserhead, the bracing originality and ingenuity of that film, which of course he wrote and directed. And that has his imprint all over it, undeniably. But it's his first film, and it feels in many ways like a first film. And then he graduates, if you will, to The Elephant Man, takes on a little bit more prestige, more polish, and I do really like The Elephant Man, but he's adapting existing material.
1: And it's clear.
0: And you go from that to the immense disappointment, where now not only is he adapting existing material, but it gets taken away from him, and what's on screen isn't even his vision, ultimately, of Dune. Mm-hmm. Blue Velvet, you said, maybe the best distillation of his sensibility. Blue Velvet is where, for the first time, it's where everything aligns for Lynch to bring his distinct vision to the screen. I think it's where David Lynch becomes David Lynch. And so I think it's not only starter Lynch, it's where I would tell anybody coming to Lynch for the first time to begin. I think it's the foundation for everything, formally, thematically, just in terms of his sensibility. But just because it's starter Lynch, maybe this isn't true of other filmmakers. I'd have to think about it more and really reckon with other directors in their filmography. But just because it's starter Lynch doesn't mean it can't also be his best. And there's at least one film that we are going to talk about in a few weeks, and that's Mulholland Drive, that would be in contention against it. But for me right now, maybe it is somewhat nostalgia. Maybe it is because of the impact this film had on me that it's still preeminent. But I think Blue Velvet still stands that test of time. And I'll say part of that, or part of the reason why we have to give it some importance in terms of that filmography, it marks the beginning, or its significance, it marks the beginning of his collaboration, his wonderful collaboration with Angelo Badalamenti, the composer, which is going to lead to so many fruitful collaborations. But this is the other part I want to say, Josh, and maybe I'll just start it because we can come back to it a little bit, and I can see if this is something you thought about as well as you watched the movie. Coming off Rocky Horror last week, and we were talking about its transgressiveness, the fact that this movie caused such a stir in the public consciousness is noteworthy. And I do think it gives it some significance inherently. But for me, what matters more is something I certainly couldn't have put in perspective back in the 80s when I was coming across scenes, or even in the 90s when I was falling in love with this movie and falling in love with Lynch. And that's the extent to which Lynch is taking an absolute wrecking ball to the industry of nostalgia that had been built up in the 80s. Now, whether that is Lynch's intent or not, of course, really is ultimately irrelevant. We know now that Lynch is an incredibly instinctual director. I use that word daydream by design. He's someone who feels like it seems as if, and he's described it that way, as if he's translating images from his waking life to the screen, whether they make logical sense always or not. So I don't think of him as someone who's necessarily, he's not moralizing. A movie like Blue Velvet may or may not be moralistic, but only in the fabulist sense, in the way it feels like a fairy tale at times. But he's not a moralizing filmmaker. He's not a didactic filmmaker. I don't see him that way, right? We know now that he is someone who is in love with the 1950s, the style of it, the music, the language, the whole shebang. And he's someone who might use the word shebang. You know, he likes that silly kind of the lexicon, everything that comes with it. But that's what this movie does. All of these films from the 80s that were coming out, that were hearkening back to that time lovingly and romanticizing it. I do want to dig into this more. Blue Velvet comes along and just says, no, if we peek under the surface, and the movie takes us under the surface quite literally and figuratively, something is rotten.
6: Yes?
7: My name is Jeffrey Beaumont. I live near you. I believe you know my father, Tom Beaumont, Beaumont's Hardware Store?
6: Sure I do. I understand he's in the hospital. How's he doing?
7: He's okay, I guess. I hope. They're doing tests, that's why I'm home from school. Anyway, I was at the hospital this morning, and coming home through the field behind our neighborhood, there behind Vista, I found an ear.
6: You did? A human ear?
7: Yeah, I thought I should bring it to you.
6: Yep, that's right. Let's take a look at it. Yes, that's a human ear, all right.
1: I think it's right that Lynch is not setting out to make a movie with that message, but it doesn't mean that it can't have that resonance.
0: Exactly.
1: Right? Lynch is not... On this issue of the moralizing, too, it is funny watching it now where if you follow the plot and how things work out, I think you're right in a fairy tale sense. You could almost say that this is a movie that is... in some ways making judgments on some of the actions it depicts rather than celebrating them in that fairy tale moral way. Whether that's good or bad, I don't know. This connects a little bit with that Ebert review, the 1 out of 4 star review that's a bit infamous because he had a couple of points there. And one was that what you're talking about, he found kind of boring and obvious, the seediness beneath suburbia. He was kind of like, you know, we've done this so many times. Again, that doesn't mean you can't do it again. It doesn't mean it doesn't have particular resonance in the way you're talking about. But for Ebert, that didn't do much. But he, on the account of this transgressiveness, he did not have a prudish response at all. As a matter of fact, he wanted Blue Velvet to be darker. He wanted to push further into the sadomasochism and propose that Lynch got afraid of that himself and then backed away and tried to be ironic with the humor and the 50s stuff. because he was afraid of following that line of sex and violence. Now, I think from what we've seen from Lynch since, I think that's off. I see them more, to your point about him just coming from the back of his brain, more just expressing that and the distress that comes with that than the fact that he wanted to titillate audiences and then got scared. But it's just interesting that, you know, Ebert was not one of those who was scandalized by it. He apparently wasn't scandalized enough, which is a take, right. You know. But yeah, I think, you know, I think for me, that is there. And it does make sense in the context of the 80s and the nostalgia that you're talking about. What really clarified for me about Blue Velvet isn't anything necessarily new from my last viewing, but just in the context of, again, of how Lynch's movies work and not being didactic, I just found this to be a supremely guilty movie, a movie drenched in guilt. Mm. And I don't mean that the movie is guilty of anything right. we need yeah. to wag our fingers at. Mm-hmm. It's not necessarily even to the point Ebert tried to make. I don't think it's about what you should or shouldn't feel guilty about. I don't know that Lynch is that interested in the particulars of what happens here.
0: No.
1: And trying to debate the guiltiness of the involvement. It's more that he knows, or maybe these things just emerged in his daydreams, mm-hmm. or he knows that these are the sorts of things that people will feel guilty about. And so they're a good avenue to immersing the audience in the experience of guilt. Because this Blue Velvet is about the visceral, the spiritual experience of guilt, of how it mm-hmm. feels, how it haunts, how it pervades. That's what Lynch is capturing here. And he's using this story of this all-American college kid who gets, you know, more than he bargained for when he steps over the line of propriety. That's the entryway to creating a cinematic experience that is all about guilt. Now, what makes Lynch distinct, and this is another topic we can maybe return to, is that he offers something in response to that. I think this is the thing I didn't fully grasp with Lynch until later, much later, perhaps even with that recent watch of Twin Peaks, that he balances these sense of distress and guilt and despair over evil with an inexplicable grace and an inexplicable comfort that is as jarring to us often in his movies as the evil is. And I think maybe for someone like Ebert, he found that aspect false or ironic. I have come to realize his movies are as deeply invested in that as they are in the evil mm-hmm. aspects.
0: Yes.
1: So, again, that's not necessarily new from when I look back at what I wrote about my first viewing of Blue Velvet. It's not necessarily new, but I think I came away with this with a greater appreciation for that aspect of it. Hmm.
0: I think I can get into the guilt a little bit more, even though that's not necessarily a word I was thinking of much when I watched the film. I think it does make a lot of sense, though. I want to make sure I do explain a little further what I meant when I was talking about nostalgia and what I think Lynch is up to ultimately here, or what I think the movie accomplishes. You know, these are not my words. These are not Trump's words, but Reagan's words, and echoed in movies of the time and popular culture of the time, this seeming desire to make America great again. And that's misguided for many reasons, including we can think about all of the inequalities and the injustices prevalent in American life in the 1950s, and that what's presented in these movies is a fantasy. We've talked about this before with other movies, a little bit with Stand By Me, a little bit with Back to the Future as well. And that fantasy is what's presented at the very beginning of this movie, too, this yeah. Rockwellian sort of version of life. Lynch, of course, I would say it's pretty obvious, isn't really interested. He's not the kind of filmmaker who's interested in exploring those inequalities and injustices. But what he is interested in is suggesting that at the core of that idyllic American image is that it is just that. It is an image, is something rotten, as I said, something corrupt, something sinister, and perhaps something unknowable, something perhaps unsolvable, and perhaps something guilt. Here's where absolutely guilt comes in, Josh, because I think it goes back actually to something bigger. I think you can tie it back to a notion of original sin. I think it is something innate. I think he is suggesting that it is something that lives within mm-hmm. every single one of us. And so yes. it's interesting for me as well to think about a movie that we've talked about. I just mentioned it a short time ago. We talked about Stand By Me at 40. That just came out 2 weeks before this movie. We both liked that film quite a bit then. We like it quite a bit now. We discussed one or two ways that it also, I think, challenges that industry of nostalgia. It isn't all just romanticizing. But for the most part, it's one of those films that is doing just that. You have to include it as part of that industry. And imagine people watching Stand By Me and 2 weeks later and watching all of these films of the first 6 years of the 80s, the Big Chill and so many others, and then having to reckon with this, watching Blue Velvet and watching, you know, Reiner here, he's presenting the past and this suggestion that there was perhaps a time of innocence, and watching it just be shattered by Lynch with his 1950s. It's so interesting to watch how it clearly is a product in terms of its technology, the clothing, even mostly. We know we're in the 1980s, and yet it does mm-hmm. feel, Lumberton feels like it is straight out of the 1950s with the jingles and so many other things. So Lynch is taking the 1950s iconography, he's taking the style, music, other imagery, homages to what's on television, of course, which I found out, I did look this up, those TV shows that we're cutting to, those aren't real shows, those were shot for the movie. Those were customized for the movie.
1: Interesting.
0: And he's effectively saying, okay, if there was ever a time of innocence, it was very fleeting. And really it was just something living inside these characters, living inside people like Jeffrey and Sandy, who are very, very corruptible themselves, because they mm-hmm. also had this darkness within them that they were both pretty ready to exploit, especially Jeffrey more so than Sandy. And we can talk about what Sandy represents in the story. But the bottom line is the world that Lynch presents here, this version of the 1950s by way of the 1980s, or this version of the 1980s by way of the 1950s, this is not a world that anybody watching would want to return to.
1: I think that's all correct. I think it resonates in that way. I wonder how much of that was, again, you know, what Lynch may have intended, or primarily,
0: which again,
1: wanted the movie
0: matter,
1: to be about.
0: Yeah.
1: It doesn't matter. But what the reason I think it's a
0: to the viewer experiencing it.
1: Yeah, sure.
0: In the 80s.
1: And I agree with the resonance. But why I think it's important to at least question that is because Lynch has a different, it's not a satirical relationship with a lot of this stuff you're talking mm-hmm. about. I think there's an aesthetic appreciation for a lot of it, right? And that comes down to the costuming. It comes down to the production design. Maybe that's nostalgia for some part on his own. Maybe it's purely stylistic. He likes mm-hmm. how these things look and sound. You know, here we go. We're back to Roy Orbison a little bit. And now Orbison had his heyday more in the 60s. I think we can kind of aesthetically, we're merging from primarily 50s, but it also goes into maybe early 60s here. And you do get the sense, and this is to his credit, I think this makes him interesting, you do get the sense that Lynch genuinely, not in a regressive way of wanting to go back to that time.
0: No.
1: He's smart enough to know and be aware of exactly what you're talking about, right? But there's some sort of aesthetic appreciation for those elements and not necessarily reclaiming them. But here's a specific example. What is going on when Jeffrey's been kidnapped by Frank and his goons? They've gone to an empty factory yard. They're beating him up while a woman they brought along gets on top of the car
0: dancing
1: and dances out of rhythm, pointedly, mm-hmm. to Roy Orbison's In Dreams. So what is going on there? It is everything we've been talking about. I think there's an element of satire and subversion, as you've described. Absolutely. by using the song that way. And I think the fact that the woman is dancing out of rhythm is part of that. It's not full. We're not fully in line with that song, right? Something's a little off here. It's because violence is.

0: mind can't hold all these things together at once, but our dream mind can.
1: Right.
0: And these are the experiences that Lynch recreates.
1: Yes. Yes.
0: And it's why a scene like that, it sticks out in our mind, because we don't rationally know what's going on, but we feel something important is going on.

0: you know, we've referenced him obviously a couple times, and In Dreams is crucial here, the 1963 mm-hmm. song. I do want to stress that Roy Orbison, as much as I've come to appreciate this movie more on this rewatch, is bigger than Blue Velvet. So I just want to, you know, encourage people to track him down. I think it's weird. I would have first gotten into Roy Orbison, Adam, ironically, right around 1986, but completely independent of the movie. So this was during my, you know, middle school oldies phase. So listening to 104.3 here in Chicago, the oldies station, and hearing, you know, Only the Lonely or Crying or these Orbison classics, and, you know, really liking them. And then he died in 88. So there's a lot being written about him. In 1989, we got this posthumous release, Mystery Girl, solo album, Mystery Girl. It is gorgeous. And I, you know, had it then and haven't listened to it in a long time, however. So this watch prompted me to kind of give that another listen. It's no wonder that a dreamlike filmmaker like Lynch is drawn to Orbison, because you have In Dreams, which is an older mm-hmm. song. But if you look at the Mystery Girl track list, you have either actual or sideways references to Dreams. You have In the Real World is one song. All I Can Do Is Dream You is another song. She's a Mystery to Me, which is maybe one of my favorite songs of all time. So yeah, if you only know Roy Orbison from Blue Velvet, I implore you, give Mystery a Girl, his 89 release, a listen.
1: Blue Velvet is currently available on the Criterion channel and digital rental. It is a Criterion Collection video or DVD as well. I got to watch it that way. If you see it, if you agree or disagree with our thoughts, we did end up spending quite a bit of time on Blue Velvet. And I guess for a movie, Josh, that I have in my top 10 of all time, I hope I did it justice. I'm glad we at least gave it the time it deserves.
0: Was this a Pantheon Project review now, or a Sacred Cow?
1: It was.
0: Cow?
1: No, it was actually, yeah, Sacred Cow, but, you know, those are technically part of the Pantheon Project.
0: All right.
1: Or every Pantheon Project is technically a Sacred Cow.
0: Right. That's
1: as
0: true.
1: Well.
0: So it's staying in the Pantheon, I think we can say.
1: I think it's staying in the Pantheon, and we would love to hear your thoughts about it. feedback@filmspotting.net.
0: Nicole Kidman, Sandra Bullock, and Andrew Garfield all had new movies in theaters over the weekend. Are they worth seeing? My thoughts on Practical Magic 2 and The Uprising are next. Stay with us.
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5: We're Owen's women. 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
6: What if you guys were all just a little bit dramatic?
7: Here's the thing about magic. It won't be silenced.
1: You're listening to Film Spotting. Practical Magic, Josh, has become enough of a spooky season perennial that it has earned a sequel. Sandra Bullock and Nicole Kidman are back as the witchy Owen sisters. So are Diane Wiest and Stockard Channing as Aunt Jet and Aunt Frances. I will pretend I know who all of these characters are. It has been 28 years since the original Practical Magic. This one's directed by Suzanne Beer. Could we have waited longer? Did we need one after 28 years? Tell us.
0: I mean, yeah, I'm not going to explain to you. I'm glad you'll pretend. I'm not going to explain to you who all those characters are. The people who want to know, they know. Okay. No, in my mind, we didn't need another one. I wasn't a big fan of the first one. This one, it has less of the issues than the first one did, which was wild lack of tonal control. There's a little bit of that here. It's not quite as egregious. And it was honestly mostly fun to have Nicole Kidman and Sandra Bullock play off of each other in this story, which is quite sweet, but it worked for me about the strengths of a multi-generational matriarchal family. You know, I thought that dynamic, again, with Channing and Wiest being a part of that, and the two younger cast.

0: cast members. I like that. All those scenes worked for me. And there's something about Nicole Kidman. I tend to forget that she can be quite funny. And this gives her a chance to do that. And she is quite funny here. And Sandra Bullock, you know, is not nearly as busy as Nicole Kidman. In my mind, I was like, has she done anything in the last 5 years? And she has. I think, you know, there were a couple of years where she had a release 2 years in a row. But in my mind, Sandra Bullock doesn't show up much. And every time she does, I'm just kind of delighted that she's there. There's just no one else has that Sandra Bullock sort of, there's a bluster to her. There's a bluntness to her. She can be a little bumbling, but never overplays any of that. She's just so refreshing to see on screen. That's still the case here. So that is my lukewarm endorsement of Practical Magic 2. I think if you really liked the first one, you will be plenty happy here. And even if you just like those two stars together, particularly, you'll probably enjoy this. Should it be your priority of movies to see right now? Maybe not.
1: You also caught up with The Uprising from director Paul Greengrass. It is set in 14th century England. Andrew Garfield leads a rebellion against King James II. It's also allegedly at least our second Robin Hood movie of the year, maybe?
0: Yeah, this one's a little more complicated for me. I did not enjoy it, that's clear. I don't think the Robin Hood hints that it gives, the hints are fine. Where it takes it by the time the movie ends, I found a little ridiculous, to be honest. My main issue, though, Adam, and it is a complicated one. It's more how I responded to what this movie was depicting. And you describe the plot. We get so many scenes of these masked peasants. You know, there's a very early one where they invade a royal office and burn a bunch of documents. Then later they're invading a church and you know, destroying the ornaments in the church. And I fully understand that the movie wants us to be feel complicated about this, right? It positions Andrew Garfield's farmer as sort of the moral center between these violent peasants, even though he's a part of it, and the elitist council of the king, who is clearly, you know, an oppressive, corrupt force. I think the movie doesn't work for one, because it's a little hypocritical on the Garfield character front. He's pretty boring unless he is killing people. And then he kind of loses his value as the moral center, to my mind. And I'm sorry, I just couldn't help but think of January 6, 2021. Attack of the U.S. Capitol by Trump supporters during some of these scenes, because of the way they're filmed, the Paul Greengrassness of it, the chaotic, you're in the moment, which works well in some of his films, is not so well handled here. It's more chaotic than anything else. I also had in mind, more particular to the fact that this is set in England, it was just a few weeks ago, there was this march of these masked, again, far-right anti-immigrant agitators in Dover, England. That was really scary. And those are the sorts of quote-unquote uprisings that came to mind while watching The Uprising. Even though, and knowing Greengrass's other work, I am sure politically that's not the intent of this movie. It nevertheless opens it up to a sort of manipulability. I can imagine some audiences who are very sympathetic to those uprisings I just described having a hell of a time with the uprising. And maybe that's not fair of me to put on the film, but it's how I felt watching it. And so I did not have a good time with this one.
2: Rebel armies converge on London. 10,000, maybe more. Who leads them?
3: A plowman.
4: There will be no peace until we are free.
1: I will mention, not that this is in any way a counter to anything you said, but I saw your comments on Instagram, and then probably because I consumed that, the algorithm fed me a reel of Andrew Garfield answering an interview question about the movie. And he was asked directly about the fact that the movie uses some of the language, like no kings in the movie.
0: And deplorables.
1: I Yeah, and I was somewhat surprised. Deplorables didn't come up, but no kings did. I guess I was somewhat surprised that it didn't seem like he was shoving off the question. Of course, Andrew Garfield is very good at talking to the media and gave a very eloquent answer. But that's what he effectively did. He effectively sidestepped the question and simply said that Paul Greengrass, that the movie was made, the script was written before that "no kings" phrase became part of the lexicon. And they, of course, discussed, well, now that it is, are people going to think we're trying to make a reference to it and it's intentional? And they decided, well, they may, but we did it first. And so we're going to keep it in there.
0: Yeah.
1: But it's not intentional. And that's what he said. And so he didn't then ultimately, I guess, reckon with the fact that nevertheless, the audience is going to make that connection.
0: Yeah. And I'm glad you brought that up because I do want to clarify. I have no reason to believe the movie I experienced is the one that they necessarily thought they were making.
1: Sure.
0: Right. Nonetheless, again, I often say once movies hit the screen, they become their own, in a way, living entities. Mm-hmm. And I think that's happening. That's happening here, at least for me, it did with The Uprising.
1: The Uprising and Practical Magic 2 are both out in wide release.
0: Time now for Massacre Theater, where Adam and I perform a scene and you get a chance to win a film spotting prize. Last time we massacred a scene from Bong Joon-ho's Snowpiercer.
3: All right, we're here. Tail section, quarantine section, prison section. Gate, gate, gate. 4 seconds when all three gates are open at once. We have 4 seconds to go through three gates and bust Nam out.
5: Then Nam gets us the rest of the way. Our fate depends on this, man.
0: That was Chris Evans and John Hurt in 2013 Snowpiercer, written by Bong Joon-ho and Kelly Masterson. That massacre was part of our Ridley Scott draft show with guest Roxana Haddadi, inspired by Scott's latest, The Dog Stars. So why that scene from Snowpiercer?
1: Here's Julio Oliveira from Austin, Texas, a recent winner of Massacre Theater. I don't think Ridley Scott has made a Train movie yet, but his filmography is probably as eclectic as Bong Joon-ho's. John Hurt stars in the most memorable scene from Alien, Adam's first draft pick, and he was warily channeled by Josh in Massacre Theater. And maybe Roxana has a crush on Chris Evans? We'll have to ask.
0: It's very possible. Lisa and Chris from Ayer, Massachusetts, also entered here. I'm a bit stumped on what Snowpiercer and Ridley Scott have in common exactly, other than, of course, their shared dystopian visions of the future. Certainly, Snowpiercer owes much to Blade Runner, the metropolis of its time, since it went on to inspire and spawn so many other dark interpretations of the future. And as of this fall, both Blade Runner and Snowpiercer will be translated into TV shows, with Blade Runner 2099 coming to Amazon Prime in November. SVU will hopefully be on the case. Also, I wanted to express how much I loved hearing Roxana Haddadi's thoughts on the work of Ridley Scott. She brought such a vibrant and unique perspective to his body of work. I am now determined to watch The Last Duel and Kingdom of Heaven Director's Cut as per her direction. I hope both you and Josh submit to your homework assignments as well.
1: Yeah, The Last Duel, definitely one I will cross off at some point. Here is Steve Parsons in Longmont, Colorado. I have no connections for you. How do people do that? But I do have a brief story. I watched this with the film club I sponsor at my high school. I'm a teacher. And it became an inside joke amongst the club members to rattle off a "babies taste the best" at inappropriate times. We liked the movie. We just thought Evan's monologue with that as a key line was kind of hilarious. If I'm wrong on this Massacre Theater, this story will be pointless. Turns out,
0: I love that.
1: It had a point. Very good.
0: It had
1: Steve.
0: A point. And Steve, yes, as I said at the top, having just spent some time in a few high school classrooms, I totally get it.
1: Babies taste the best, Josh. Don't forget it. Reach into the It's Not So Brimming film spotting hat and pick out this week's winner.
0: Our winner is Sarah Swale from Tacoma, Washington.
1: All right. Congratulations, Sarah. Email feedback at filmspotting.net to claim your very own Film Spotting t-shirt, Film Spotting tote bag, or if you're not already, a trial membership into the Film Spotting family.
6: Would the tattoo assemble?
7: Would
6: that it were so simple.
3: Would that it were so simple.
6: Would that it were so simple.
3: My dear boy, why do you say that? Why do you say twer?
6: Well, you should say it like I said.
1: We move on now to this week's edition of Massacre Theater, and we were just discussing this briefly off air before preparing, as we do, which is not preparing for this scene. And this will be a little bit of a hint. This is a movie that Film Spotting listeners definitely know. Mm-hmm. It's a film I definitely know. Didn't feel like I needed to watch the scene much at all in order to perform it, certainly badly, as I usually do. But I don't know about you or Sam or whoever picked it. I think you went off the beaten path a little bit here. I'm worried about the entries we're going to get. We'll see.
0: I feel like, first to your point, this is a key show or a key film in the show's history. But okay. I think where the scene where Sam chose to end it is one of the lines of the movie. So okay.
1: I hope I'm
0: wrong. Feel like especially Film Spotting listeners should be able to get this.
1: Let's find out. You are going to start it off, so I'm going to give you the action. Are you ready?
0: Yeah.
1: And
0: oh, wait,
1: action.
0: I do have to say, just
1: no action.
0: Clarification for my performance. I'm supposed to spit here derisively.
1: Okay.
0: I'm going to do my best to mimic that audibly, but I'm not.
1: You're again, spit on your floor.
0: This is a new studio I'm working in. I'm not going to spit on this carpeting here. So
1: fair enough.
0: I'll do my best there.
1: That
0: just
1: method.
0: A little caveat.
1: Okay. You're not going to commit fully. No. I get it. Okay. And action.
0: Hey, what are you doing here?
1: Just listening.
0: Uh-huh.
1: All right. You got me. I'm a scout. For the Gophers. Been watching your game for a month, but that story right there just clinched it. You got heart, kid. How soon can you be in Minneapolis?
0: Yeah.
1: Cold winters, but they got a great public transit system.
0: Yeah?
1: Yeah.
0: Oh, yeah?
1: There's a thesaurus in the library. Yeah's under Y. Go ahead. I'll wait. And
0: scene.
1: I don't know. Was that quippy enough?
0: I think the I'll wait. You really nailed that. And so, okay. And that's the line. People will get it.
1: If you know what film we just massacred, email the movie's title, your name and location to feedback@filmspotting.net. The deadline is Monday, September 28th. We'll select the winner randomly from all the correct entries and announce it in a couple of weeks. Josh, that's our show.
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1: In limited re-release, 1996's Ghost in the Shell. Another re-release, Charles Burnett's My Brother's Wedding from 1983. That's playing at the Gene Siskel Film Center in Chicago. Finally, If I Go, Will They Miss Me? Robert Daniels gives that 4.5 stars on Letterboxd and says it's an ode to Charles Burnett's thoughtful social realist dramas. Wide release, Josh, The Wait. I'm excited to see this. Ethan Hawke is locked up in a brutal prison. His warden is Russell Crowe. That guy's always locking people up. Come on. He offers him a chance at freedom, smuggle gold out of a remote mine with a dangerous crew of fellow prisoners. Next week in the Film Spotting feed, Monday, it is the movie racket with Michael Phillips. Tuesday, Film Spotting SVU will be talking about Best of the Best. Thursday is the next picture show. And Josh, I do know their next pairing.
0: Okay.
1: It's Sorcerer, William Friedkin's Sorcerer, with the movie we just mentioned, The Wait, starring Ethan Hawke and Russell Crowe.
0: This is my excuse to knock out an exceedingly shameful blind spot, which
1: Good
0: is
1: film.
0: Sorcerer. Okay.
1: Okay, and then Friday, we're going to lighten things up here. Matt Singer, the author of his new book, Funny Business, The Old School Wedding Crashers, and Knocked Up Virgins Who Changed Comedy Forever. We're going to do our top five. I think we've landed on frat pack comedies with Matt Singer.
0: Yeah, got a peek at the book, which is great. And I have a very good sense now, I think, of this group of films. And I love quite a lot of these. So I think it'll be good. Hard. We have to discuss. We might do a joint list.
1: I think we're going to try to do a joint list. Sometimes, even though we have very different senses of humor, so we'll see how that
0: goes. This could be the problem. So we'll see. Either way, that will be the topic for next week. Film Spotting is produced by Golden Joe Dassault and Sam Van Halgren. Without Sam and Golden Joe, this show wouldn't go. Our production assistant is Sophie Kempinar. Ariana Martinez is our marketing and social media assistant. Special thanks to everyone at WBEZ Chicago. 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
1: And I'm Adam Kempinar. 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
1: I lean forward to him and I say, I love you. And he says, what? And I say, I love you. And I stand up, kiss him on the cheek, and I walk out the hospital ward. And just as I'm leaving, I hear my dad say in a loud voice, I know you do.
2: 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I'm Meg Bowles, and in this hour, we'll hear stories of love, heartbeats, heartaches, and trying again.
3: There was a note stuck in my locker. I opened it up and read it, and it was from Ryan. And it said, Dear Christy, I really like you. Do you like me too? Check one. Yes, no, maybe. Love, Ryan. It said love. I mean, it was happening. Like, this is happening.
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0: From PRX, this is the Moth Radio Hour. I'm Meg Bowles, and in this show, we'll hear stories from the heart. Deep loyalty, great pride and affection, unbridled passion. Love is a common theme in moth stories, perhaps because love touches every corner of our lives. We cherish and celebrate it, we daydream about it, and often find ourselves in pursuit of it, like our first storyteller, Christy Hawkins. Christy shared her story at a Grand Slam in Denver, Colorado, where we partner with local public radio station KUNC. Here's Christy Hawkins, live at the Moth.
1: I got divorced recently, and my friends and family have decided that it's time for me to get back out there. One of them actually suggested that I should get on Tinder, and I'm not so old and out of it that I don't know what Tinder is. I know what it is. Actually, when I first got divorced, I asked my 21-year-old niece if she thought I should sign up for the Grindr. And she explained to me that Tinder and Grindr are not the same thing. But I don't really know how these sites work. I know what they are, but as my friend described it to me that night, and with the swiping left and the swiping right, it occurred to me, this sounds so much like junior high. I mean, in junior high, when you like somebody, you would write a note and ask them, do you like me back? Check one, yes, no, maybe. And then you wait for a response. It's straightforward. But for me, that's terrifying. If this is how dating is gonna be, I'm not sure I want in, because I have really traumatic experiences with these notes. See, when I was 13, I was in love with a boy named Ryan. Ryan was tall and blonde and blue-eyed, and he was smart and quiet. He's what the kids today would call a hot nerd. And I was not a hot nerd. I was what the kids today would just call a nerd. And I had a perm, and I had super thick glasses, and I wore turtlenecks almost exclusively, like every day. I mean, Ryan was way out of my league, and I knew that, but it didn't stop me from loving him. I just loved him. And I was not at all subtle about my love for Ryan. So a couple of his friends caught on that I liked him, and these boys, Marcus and Adam, would just tease me about it. But I didn't care. I was in love. Well, this all came to a glorious, glorious head the Friday before spring break of my eighth grade year. I went to my locker to get my books to go home, and there was a note stuck in my locker. And the note, I opened it up and read it, and it was from Ryan. And it said, "Dear Christy, I really like you. Do you like me too? Check one. Yes, no, maybe." Love, Ryan. It said love. I mean, it was happening. Like, this is happening. I floated to the bus, and I read and reread that note all the way home, and imagining how Ryan and I were just going to be together forever. And I knew that we would not be able to make our dreams come true until after spring break, because back in those days, we didn't have cell phones. So I would have to wait until we got back to school. But when I got home, we were ready to leave on vacation for spring break, and the phone rang just as we were walking out the door, and my mom answered it. And she called that it was for me. And when I got closer, she stage whispers to me, "It's a boy." Like, she's as surprised as I am, because I am not a kid that ever got called by boys, believe me. And so I just knew it was Ryan. He was ready to get the party started. Like, he could not wait for spring break to be over. He wanted this to happen now. So I was super cool. I was like, "Hey, Ryan, what's up?" And he was like, "Hey, Christy, it's Ryan." And then he took a big breath and he said, "You know that note you got in your locker? Well, I didn't write it. Marcus wrote it. It was just a big joke. And he thought it was really funny, but I didn't think it was funny. I just thought it was kind of mean. So I thought I had to call and tell you that I don't like you." Oh, man. I felt all the feelings. Like, I was crushed, beyond crushed. But I gathered my wits and I said, "Oh, God, Ryan, like, I totally knew it was a joke the whole time. Like, I would never fall for that. Well, anyway, Ryan, my mom's calling me, so I have to go. I'll see you at school." And I just fell apart. I cried and cried and cried. I cried for 7 days straight at spring break. But when I got back to school, I hid my feelings. I never said a word about it to Ryan. I never said a word about it to Marcus. I just went on with my life. But fast forward 15 years, and I ran into Marcus in a bar. And I asked him, after a few drinks, "Why in the hell did you do that to me? That was so mean." And he said, "I had a huge crush on you." And that was my way of showing it. Okay. Well, you know, that sounds kind of sweet. So we got married. We spent 10 years together. But wait, you guys heard me at the beginning of the show say that I just got divorced, right? So, I'll spare you the details, but when Marcus left, it was like getting that note all over again and then getting a call telling me that the whole thing was just a joke. So here I am. I'm 40. I'm going on 14. And I have to start dating again. And we have to do it with technology. I mean, when I was in my 20s, we just like put on beer goggles and wrote a number on a napkin and hoped for the best. Like, that seems simple. This is gonna be tough. But I'm trying to look on the bright side. I mean, I don't wear glasses anymore, and I don't perm my hair, and I don't wear turtlenecks that often. So I am liking my chances. So I am here tonight to tell you that I am gonna get on the grinder, and I am gonna find a Ryan, and I am gonna be swiping left and swiping right, and one of these days I'm gonna get swiped back.
0: Christy Hawkins works from home for a large healthcare company. And when she's not working or playing chauffeur for her three kids, she's entertaining the friends and family who are always coming in and out of her house. She says life is very busy, but lots of fun. When Christy found out we were airing her story, she shared it with her ex-husband, Marcus. They're still friends and co-parenting like champions, she says. When Marcus heard the story, he wrote to her and said, "You say all those things like hair and perm and turtlenecks like they made you unattractive, but that isn't true. I loved your red turtleneck and Sally Jesse's and the short on the sides, curly on top do. It's amazing how we feel about ourselves and how other people see us." In the last year, Christy says she's gotten more serious in her search for love, and she's currently swiping and getting swiped a lot. She shared some classic yearbook photos of Marcus and Ryan, and yes, she is sporting her famous turtleneck. You can see those on our website. They're pretty cute. Our next story comes from Kemp Powers. He told it way back in 2011 at a Moth Grand Slam we produced in Los Angeles in partnership with KCRW. Here's Kemp live at the Moth.
2: I'm 37 years old, and I wasn't really very good at much of anything in my 20s, least of all marriage. But the decision to get a divorce wasn't an easy one. For a lot of people, the legal tangle is what stops them from getting a divorce. But in my world, that wasn't really a big decision maker. It was because we had a daughter. And going through with that meant that on some level, I was going to be losing her. If not literally, then figuratively. So when people have a really bad breakup, it's not uncommon for one parent to be left feeling like basically their kid is better off without them. And in my case, it wasn't very hard to convince me. To put it very simply, I really, really, really sucked at being a dad. When my daughter was a small infant, I swore that she was gonna break some kind of record for falling out of bassinets, falling out of cribs, falling out of beds, and it always seemed to happen when I was the one that was watching her. And I was hardly ever around. I traveled so much for work, and in the rare occasions that I was there, any effort that I made to try to bond with her always seemed to backfire. I bought her this, when she was 3 months old, I bought her this gangly little puppet that I named Sanchez after my favorite reggae dancehall singer. And she was really into Sesame Street, so I really thought that this puppet was gonna bring her a lot of joy. Instead, it just terrified her. And from there, things just continued to get worse. I mean, by the time when she was 6 months old, I decided that it was really smart for her to know that fire was dangerous and it was something that she should stay away from. So one day when I was making a cup of tea, I picked her up. Holding her in one hand and the hot kettle in the other, I explained very carefully that you should never, ever, ever touch hot things because they could hurt you. At least I did in my mind. Because in reality, by the time I got to the word touch, she'd already reached out and grabbed the bottom of the steaming kettle and burned herself. So by the time my daughter was 1 year old, I was already pretty much afraid to be left alone with her. She suffered from a febrile seizure at 18 months and vomited in the middle of the night and inhaled it, almost choking to death. She was in the hospital for a week. And I remembered looking at her in that incubator with the tubes up her nose and the butterfly IV in her hand and thinking to myself, dude, you're just gonna get somebody killed. And so I didn't fight because I didn't really think I had any right to. I didn't fight the incredibly restrictive visitation rights that I had. I didn't fight when her mother asked for my approval to relocate to Phoenix. And I didn't even fight when the visitation that we did agree upon fell by the wayside because at the end of the day, you know, they were too busy in their life out there for her to keep up with her schedule of visitation in Los Angeles. So my friends, they were really supportive, but they weren't really able to offer me any counsel. It was this really bizarre twist that we had all grown up in this world where divorce was just a fact of life. But suddenly I found myself in this adult world where every single family that I knew was nuclear. It was like we were suddenly back in the 50s, only I didn't have to drink out of a separate water fountain and I didn't have to worry about getting lynched from having had a kid with a white lady. But every single person that I knew my age was either so happily married that it bordered on kind of sickening, or so relentlessly single that it bordered on parody. And my friends loved me and I loved them too, but to all of them, to the friends who were married, I was basically that single guy that they could live vicariously through. And to the ones who were single, I was the divorcee with all the responsibility that proved to them that them not having any kids and not getting married had been the right decision to make. So I basically went on with my life and got used to the routine that we had. That was all I really had. The sporadic phone calls, the grudging pickups that happened at the halfway point between Los Angeles and Phoenix. It was a barren place, filled with more scorpions and dust devils than people. And our drives out of the desert, my daughter and I hardly ever spoke. And I was pretty glad about that because not talking meant that I never really had to explain why we were in the situation that we were in. So one day back in March, I get this telephone call early in the morning, and it's from my daughter. And I'm pretty surprised because she almost never calls me. When I answer, she's distraught. She's crying. She says, "Dad, a tsunami has just destroyed Japan, and it's heading for California. You need to get out of bed right now and get to a high point immediately." Now, initially, I just had to assure her that there was no chance that a tidal wave was going to wash away Koreatown anytime soon. But she was still too worried to be calmed down, so to assuage her fears, I had to talk to her. And we talked. We talked about her piano lessons. We talked about her upcoming 13th birthday. We talked about her now 6-year-old brother who lived with me, who she missed dearly. And we talked about me, who she missed just as much. It turned out that she still had her puppet Sanchez, which she hung on the wall next to her bed. When my daughter's 13th birthday came around, we made a pact. Going forward, we would speak every Sunday at 12 p.m., no matter where we were. And when we spoke, she would get to ask me one question. It didn't matter what the question was, I had to give her the answer. And this was something that made me a little bit nervous because I was finally going to be held accountable for something. When the first question came, it was, what was my favorite book? After that, it was, what was my favorite movie? A week later, what was my favorite song? And as the weeks turned into months, these questions revolved about the things I'd done, the places I'd been, and how I was living my life. My daughter is 13 years old and 5'10" tall, but I can still pick her up and I can still hold her in my arms. We talk every week now, and when I hold her, every time that I see her, and when I do, I just make sure that I keep that hot kettle just a little bit out of reach. Thank you.
0: Powers is an author and a celebrated writer and director for both stage and screen. His screen adaptation of his award-winning play One Night in Miami was nominated for an Academy Award. He's an amazing storyteller all around and, dare I say, a pretty great dad. In an email, Kemp gave me a little update. He said, in 2020, after my daughter graduated magna cum laude from her college in Arizona, she returned to Los Angeles and moved into my house. She's currently working at a Los Angeles publicity firm and continues to live at home with Dad until she can save up enough to get her own place. You can find out more about Kemp and any of the stories you hear in this hour on our website, themoth.org. Coming up, a shared passion for the brilliance of birds, except for pigeons, when the Moth Radio Hour continues.
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0: This is the Moth Radio Hour from PRX. I'm Meg Bowles. Sometimes our love for things isn't appreciated by others in quite the same way. Something one person finds mundane might be magical through someone else's eyes. Our next storyteller, Neil Ashdown, developed a love of birds as a boy that has stuck with him long into adulthood. During the pandemic, the ordinary little feathered friends became lifelines. He said in an email, "In the midst of my not going out, a sparrowhawk sat in a tree and ate its meal, and then sat there digesting it for another hour. Birds always fail to disappoint me." Sounds like love to me. Neil shared a story that gives us a little insight into his particular ornithological obsession at an evening we produced at the Union Chapel in London. Here's Neil.
6: When I was 8 years old, I was in a primary school classroom drawing. I didn't know what I was drawing. And then when I'd finished my drawing, I realized what I'd drawn was a bird. And it was probably a robin. And from that moment on, I realized that the most important thing in the world was birds. Birds were brilliant. They still are. Birds can sing and fly. Think of anything else that can do both those things. Don't think too hard. It's not the point of the story. They can also dance and dive and swim. They are just brilliant. And the good thing about this was that my dad kind of agreed with me. And so we instantly struck up this common interest / obsession with birds. If we had summer holidays, the usual criteria didn't apply to our summer holidays as to its relative success or failure. We didn't judge it by the weather, for example. It was always in Scotland, so there was no point in judging it by the weather anyway. Or the landscape, which of course is beautiful in Scotland. We didn't judge it by that. No, we judged it by how many new birds we saw during that trip. There was one year when we saw nine. Nine. That was the best holiday ever. Better than anybody else's holiday here that you've ever had. It was fantastic. And so a lot of my childhood memories are sort of pivot around bird-related experiences. If I could choose one, I would choose the time we stopped our camper van in a lay-by. If there's anybody American here, it's like a little bit of a road off a main road. And there was a big patch of grass there. And we got out of the van and we started to get mobbed by a pair of lapwings. Now, lapwings are like... anybody know what a lapwing is? One person. There's so much work to do. A lapwing is like a small plover about the size of a crow, and it's also known as a peewit because of the noise it makes, which is peewit. That was a bit close to the mic, sorry about that. And so they mob you if you get near their nest. And so I'm getting mobbed and my dad's getting mobbed, and we get into the camper van, or we used to call it a caravette back then. I realize caravette sounds like some awful trendy marketing solutions firm, but it was actually what we called a camper van back then. And we got inside, and then we got ready for bed because we were staying overnight in our camper van in the lay-by. And then my dad, about dusk, got out the van again and walked back across the grass, and he came back quite excited, quite agitated, and he said, "I've found the nest. There's 5 eggs in it." And I was like, "Brilliant, brilliant, let's go, let's go, let's go, Dad." He said, "No. We have already disturbed the birds enough. We must leave them. You are in your pajamas. It is bedtime." So I thought, well, that is so unfair. I lay in bed in my sleeping bag, just railing against the injustice of this pointless, spiteful decision. And I woke up sort of in the morning after a very sulky night's sleep. And I was actually woken up, it was about 6:15, way too early, by a rough hand shaking my shoulder. And then 2 big hands picked me up, shook off my sleeping bag, and dropped me into a pair of Wellington boots, threw a coat on me, still had my pajamas on. And we walked out across the dew-soaked, tussocky grass back towards the nest. And when we got to the brink of the nest, the eggs had gone and had been replaced by 5 little downy brown chicks. Beautiful little baby birds. They'd hatched in the night. When I romanticize it in my head, I think there's still little bits of dried yolk on their fur. And just before we get to too close, they start to lift up on really long legs, their outsized legs, and totter off over the tussocky grass, a bit like drunk women on stilettos. Or, if that offends you, drunk men on stilettos. Drunk people on stilettos. But it was wonderful. It was the most exultant moment of my young life. It was just heaven. Cut to about 41 years later, give or take a month, and I'm holding that selfsame hand, and I'm in an ambulance, and my dad is on his back, and he's frailer and he's paler, and he looks like he's dying. I think he is dying. His breath is shallow. His feet have swollen up into a grotesque way. He might have pneumonia. His kidneys are just not working. He hasn't been able to hear for years. And I'm holding his hand, and I'm looking at him, and I'm thinking, well, if this is it, then this is it. He keeps telling us he's had a good life. He doesn't need any more life. There's nothing else to achieve particularly. If this is it, it'll be fine. And there's no need to grieve. Just let him go, because there are lots of losses you suffer as a child with your parent. There are little losses, little moments of grief during your life. When he can't put you on his shoulders anymore, that's a loss. When he drops you off at university, in my case university, and waves goodbye, and you're standing there on your own 2 feet, on your own, that's a loss. When you're going for a walk looking for birds and you turn around and your dad, far from being 50 yards in front of you, is 100 yards behind you, and he looks old. That's a loss. And this is a loss too, this strange distortion of my father lying in an ambulance. And the other thing I think is that if he is going to die, given my work schedule at the moment, it would be really good if it was around now, because I've got to go back to finish off my theatre tour. I'm doing a theatre tour in Houston, Texas. I've got to fly back there. And actually, I know that sounds callous, but I've been working with these people for about 4 or 5 months. And during that time, they have seen me through my 50th birthday in Brooklyn, got me very, very drunk, paid for me to go and see LeBron James play basketball, one of the greatest experiences of my life as well. And then I got very, very poorly myself. My stomach was very, very bad, and they helped me through that, and I never missed a show, and they have looked after me, and I owe them the last month of this tour. I owe them Houston. So we get to the hospital, and somehow my dad gets into a bed on the ward, and then the next day he's a bit brighter, actually. He's perked up a bit. And then he's not well. He's not going to get better, I don't think, but he's perkier, you know. And then that continues for a few more days, and it gets to the point where I hear from my brothers and sisters that my dad has decreed that in no circumstances must I stay here. I must go to Houston and finish the tour. So I get to the point where I have to go. I have to get on a train, so I go and see him for what might be the last time. I try to think of something profound to say or something useful to say. So as any Englishman would do, I end up sitting there saying nothing and listening to the birds that are singing outside. There's blackbirds and there's a robin. There's a pied wagtail flittering around. They like car parks, so inevitably they're there. And there's also pigeons, a few pigeons cooing around. I hate pigeons, actually. When I say I love all birds, I don't love all birds. I hate pigeons. I have a visceral contempt for pigeons. I think they're the shittest bird ever invented. They're tiny little pinheads, and, you know, they're bloody everywhere. It doesn't matter where you go in the world, there's always pigeons. And they fly quite impressively, so they always look like they might be something more interesting. Ooh, that could be a hawk. No, it's another effing pigeon. It's another pigeon. I don't like pigeons. So anyway, I sort of lean forward because I have to go, and I lean forward, and my dad, who, as I've said, is hard of hearing and wouldn't have heard the blackbird or the robin or anything like that, I lean forward to him and I say, "I love you." And he says, "What?" And I say, "I love you." And I stand up, kiss him on the cheek, and I walk out the hospital ward, and just as I'm leaving, I hear my dad say, in a loud voice, "I know you do." So I get on a train and I get on a plane and I'm in Houston and I'm doing my show. And probably 2.5 weeks later, at about 8:30 in the morning, I get a phone call and it's my wife. And my wife says, "Hello, darling, how are you?" I say, "I'm fine, how are you?" She says, yeah, I'm good. "How was the show?" "Oh, it's great. Yeah, it's good. It's going very well, thanks." "Good. Well, your dad passed," and then the line goes dead on the word "passed." And I'm thinking, oh no, it's got to be passed away. So I'm waiting for the phone to ring, but it takes a bit of a while for the phone to ring again. I'm thinking, well, it doesn't have to be away. Could be past wind. Could be past muster in a series of difficult physical tests. It could be past caring. The phone rings again, and it's my wife. She says, "What happened?" I said, "I don't know, the line went dead." She said, "Well, your dad passed away this morning." Okay. So, there's a strange thing when your eyes absolutely fill with tears in an instant, but that's what happened. And I listened to the rest of the story, and I heard the fact that my mum was with him, and she read a beautiful poem to him as he passed away by W.B. Yeats, and I thought, that's good. That's a good way to go. And I went out into the lounge in our apartment in Houston. And I sort of felt, in a strange way, as close to my dad as I ever felt, and easily as far away from my family as I'd ever felt. And I looked out the window. Before I could do that, Stu, one of my colleagues, came out of his room and said, "All right, mate." And I said, "He's gone." And he held me and let me cry a lot more, which I did a lot, very hard, for about 30 seconds and then stopped. And then I looked out this window, and by the window, this overlooking a busy Houston street, there is a telegraph wire. And as I look out the window, a bird comes out of the sky and lands on the telegraph wire. And it's a pigeon. And I look at the pigeon, and the pigeon looks at me. It's quite a jaunty little chap, you know. Looks at me as if to say, "All right, mate." And I look at him and I say, No, I'm sorry. If you think you are going to be the punctuation mark at the end of the story of my my father's life and my relationship to him, if you think you are going to be the point where it comes full circle, if you think you are going to supply some sort of congruency to the narrative arc of my life with my dad, then you are sadly mistaken, sir, because you are a pigeon. And my dad was an eagle. My dad was an owl. My dad was an eagle owl. So the pigeon looks at me and somewhat apologetically lifts off and flies away. And I watch it go. And so I'm still waiting for the punctuation mark. That was about 2 years ago. Hasn't arrived yet. All I'm left with is a sense of absence.

0: That was the actor, writer, and improv comedian Neil Ashdown. Neil still feels his father when birds are about. In an email, he told me, "My mom was on her own during the COVID lockdowns, and the birds and the feeders in the garden probably kept her going more than anything else. And in that, I'd like to think that Dad is keeping her going." When I asked Neil about his thoughts on love, he said, "Love has its flip side, loss. Once you lose a treasured loved one, it sharpens the love for those left behind and the fear of losing them. I deeply love what I'm grateful for, and I'm grateful for what and who I love." As Neil mentioned in his story, he thinks of his father as owlish, and he almost got a tattoo of an owl after his father died, but thought he'd probably think that was stupid. And he added, "I'm not very good with pain, so I resisted." 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That's 877-799-6684. 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
0: 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I'm Meg Bowles, and our final story in this hour comes from Esther McManus. 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
4: Good evening. I am so proud to be here. And I thank you for being here. So my story is, some 35 years ago, I was asked to open a restaurant called Le Bas in the University of Pennsylvania campus in Philadelphia. It was called Le Bus because it started as a school bus. We made things that at the time seemed and were really very unusual, and nobody made them. French baguette, crusty bread, brioche, even the tricky croissant. We were so popular that we had to open a real bakery to be ready for the demand. So my boss and I, David, went all over the world, France, Germany, New York, Seattle, begging bakers to teach us their trade. Soon, we had bread in almost every table in the restaurant of Philadelphia. We were a hit. Then, one day, out of the blue, in 1998, I received a call from a woman who was scouting to find bakers to be guests at the Julia Child TV show. And she asked me to send my croissants to her to try them. I couldn't believe my ears. For me, you understand, it's a real dream. I was born in Marrakech, Morocco, in 1936. The 13th child of my family, and the last one. My saint mother cooked and baked every day except Shabbat. My father was a rabbi and a farmer. Every morning, when I would wake up, I'd see my mother and her maid blowing on a small charcoal burner to make a fire in order to heat water to make the daily bread. We did not have electricity. I was mesmerized to look at my maid stooped on a small low table with this huge mass of dough kneading it while her whole body is rocking to make it crackle and beautiful, while my mother encouraged her to do it a little longer, please, until this dough became silky and bubbly. Then they made round loaves, left them to rise until they were ready to go to the public oven to be baked. It was my job as a little girl coming from school to bring the golden loaves home. They smelled so good, and I felt that that was the time that my passion for the magic of flour and water was planted in me and never left. And here I was receiving a call from Julia Child. I better be ready. So every day I made batch after batch of croissants. Imagine how happy my neighbors were. When the day came to send the croissants to Julia, I wrapped every one individually, froze it, packed it lovingly, and wrote her a letter in French. Chère Julia, partir, c'est mourir un peu, which means to leave is to die a little. Same for my croissants. They left me, so they died a little. But here is a way to revive them and bring them back to life. In a 300 degree oven, Fahrenheit, please. Bake them for 10 minutes and enjoy. I then tied the bag into my bicycle and went to FedEx. They assured me the croissants will arrive the next morning to Cambridge, Massachusetts, right your home. Then it all hit me. I just sent croissant to Julia Child. Me, this little girl who the most basic bread made in the most primitive way by women who did not know how to read and write. And now I'm sending chic, elegant croissants to this divinity called Julia Child. But I was worried. Will she like them? How many bakers sent her their croissants? I did not sleep that night because I went through despair to hope. In the morning, at 10:30, the phone rang. Esther, I love your buttery croissant. Would you be on my show? I lost my voice. I couldn't talk. I think I said, merci. Julia. A month later, I went to Boston for the show. I carted a suitcase with croissants, fresh, frozen, pain au chocolat, almond croissants, and those that were frozen in different stages of the making of a croissant, just in case I would need them in the show. When I arrived to Juliet's home, which was also the studio, I was in another world. Cameras everywhere, screens, people running around. No one even noticed I was there. Then Julia arrived, bigger than life. She graciously introduced me to the guest audience, and then she became the student, and I the teacher. But the air conditioning did not work. The heat was intense, humid. The dough was melting in my hands. I couldn't do anything. I was nervous, but determined. Thank God I had those doughs. I took one of them, filled it with the butter, wrapped it in the butter, gave the regular turns, the classical turns for puff pastry, and went through every step of every move that you make for the croissants. You have to understand, croissants are capricious. And they don't forgive much. But when they went to the oven, a miracle happened. All those layers, butter dough, butter dough, butter dough, butter dough, all rose harmoniously at the same time and produced the best croissant. It was a triumph. Julia said, in her face, with the biggest joy I ever saw her showing, she took a piece of a hot croissant, huge one, in her mouth. And while chewing on it, she showed this beautiful inside of the croissant to the audience. And said to me, even in France, they don't make croissants like these anymore. Then she added, keep the tradition alive. Here's this little girl from Marrakesh spending her life pursuing her passion for what flower magic can do in multitude ways. Yes, Julia, I am keeping the tradition alive. Thank you.

That was Esther McManus. Over the years, she and Julia developed a friendship, and Esther told me about a night when Julia came to Philadelphia and Esther invited her for dinner. At first, it was meant to be a small affair, but the guest list quickly grew to include all the chefs in Philadelphia. So she put them to work. The menu, she said, was a simple Moroccan home meal with couscous, grilled racks of lamb, miniature bastillas, which is a Moroccan pigeon pie, and a French dessert, millefeuille. The evening was a success. Julia loved the meal, and they all apparently enjoyed the wine a little too much. Says for her, baking is like a disease with no cure, but a good disease. Her advice is to be patient when you bake and do it over and over again until your fingers learn to recognize when the dough is right. She says that baking is hard, boring at times, and unforgiving, but for her, the reward is always making someone happy. You can find a recipe for Esther's amazing croissants in Julia Child's book, Baking with Julia, and on our website, themoth.org. Esther also shared some wonderful pictures spanning her career in the kitchen. That's it for this episode of the Moth Radio Hour. We hope you'll join us again next time. And until then, here's wishing you happiness and joy in all the things.

This episode of the Moth Radio Hour was produced by me, Jay Allison, Catherine Burns, and Meg Bowles, who also hosted and directed the stories in the show. Co-producer is Vicky Merrick, associate producer Emily Couch. The rest of the Moth's leadership team includes Sarah Haberman, Sarah Austin Jeunesse, Jennifer Hickson, Kate Tellers, Jennifer Birmingham, Marina Kluche, Suzanne Rust, Brandon Grant, Inga Gladowski, Sarah Jane Johnson, and Aldi Kaza. Moth stories are true as remembered and affirmed by the storytellers. Our theme music is by The Drift. Other music in this hour from Adrian Legg, Wolf Peck, George Brandel Egloff, and Stefan Rembel. We received funding from the National Endowment for the Arts. 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

I could do such wonderful things. I'd say to stars, stop where you are, light up my lover's way, and every star above you would obey. Say, if you for your love alone, to kneel at your shrine, I would give up all that I own. Yes, even my heart, even my life, I'd trade it all for you, and think I was lucky too.

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2: The medieval German mystic, best known for her chants, hymns, and liturgical songs.
1: But she also wrote numerous works in botany, medicine, theology, and philosophy.
2: Yeah, what a polymath.
3: Clearly in her writings, like in the visionary writings, you just see these connections between the earthly and the heavenly.
1: As a woman in the 12th century, how much could you get away with?
3: Everybody was agreeing that what she was doing and what she was hearing was coming from God and not from the devil. That would be bad for her.
1: How did Hildegard turn her visions into musical inspiration?
3: Out of this light, Hildegard hears music.
2: Our guest is Jennifer Bain from Dalhousie University.
3: The end of the world is heaven on earth, so you then have this heavenly music.
2: Hildegard of Bingen.
1: Coming up on Philosophy. What if you thought God was talking directly to you?
2: How did Hildegard turn her visions into musical inspiration?
1: What resistance did she meet with as a 12th century woman?
2: Welcome to Philosophy Talk, the program that questions everything.
1: Except your intelligence. I'm Josh Landy.
2: And I'm Ray Briggs. We're coming to you from the studios of KALW San Francisco Bay Area.
1: Continuing conversations that begin at Philosopher's Corner on the Stanford campus, where Ray and I teach philosophy.
2: Today, it's the next episode in our series, Wise Women, supported by a grant from the National Endowment for the Humanities. We're talking about the life and thought of Hildegard of Bingen, the medieval polymath and mystic.
1: So a lot of people know Hildegard for her musical compositions, which were really innovative for the 12th century, and they're still being performed today. Actually, in the 1990s, an electronic version of them reached number one in the charts.
2: Yeah, she did that, but she kind of did everything. Botany, medicine, theology, philosophy. Hey, she even wrote a play. It's an allegorical drama where a soul gets tempted by the devil on one side and encouraged by a host of virtues on the other. The virtues sing beautifully, but the devil doesn't get to sing. He can only shout.
1: Yeah, I love that so much. And don't forget, there's something symbolic about the gender of all these characters. The virtues are women, and the devil's a man, and Hildegard's clearly on the side of the women.
2: Yeah, that's not the only time Hildegard takes the side of women. In the 12th century, the dominant position was that women are inferior, designed by God to serve men, and definitely not allowed to preach. But what does Hildegard do? Well, she goes on speaking tours. She says that men were also designed to serve women, and she insisted on the equal importance of both genders.
1: And not only that, but she claimed that God spoke directly to her. She said she started getting these powerful visions at a very young age and didn't quite know what to make of them until finally in her 40s, she realized they must be from God.
2: Wait, didn't Oliver Sacks say that those visions sounded a little like scintillating scotoma, a kind of migraine? What made her believe that they were mystical instead of medical?
1: Well, I mean, it's hard to say from our 21st century vantage point, but one way of thinking about it is she felt she had some really important things to tell her community, things about morality, society, gender, religion, and the vision seemed to back those ideas up.
2: Okay, but doesn't that just sound a little bit convenient? I totally buy that she experienced those unusual mental states, but why interpret them as the word of God? Why not see them as hallucinations or deceptions by an evil demon?
1: Well, first you have to believe in the possibility of divine revelation, and Hildegard clearly did. And it helps to have a picture of truth where truth comes in a sudden flash of inspiration. Not, you know, the slow and painful slog you and I have to make when we're preparing classes and writing books.
2: Isn't it kind of arrogant to think that God is talking to you, though? Whatever happened to the Christian virtue of humility?
1: Well, Hildegard had something to say about that. I mean, yeah, it's true that she talked about God speaking to her, but she also kept insisting that she wasn't that special. She even called herself a foolish and uneducated woman.
2: Did she really believe that, though, or was it a rhetorical trick? After all, she also says that anyone who doubts her revelations is going straight to hell. She writes, "Let no man be so bold as to add anything to the words of this book, nor to delete anything, lest he be deleted from the book of life.
1: Snap. I mean, I take your point, Ray, but I'm not sure that those two things are necessarily contradictory. Look, maybe she saw herself as an unimportant vessel for God to speak through. It was all about God, not about her.
2: Yeah, but if God chooses you to speak through, isn't it just a teeny tiny bit about you?
1: Well, it's a good question. I bet our guests will have smart things to say about it, whether divinely inspired or not. It's Jennifer Bain, editor of the Cambridge Companion to Hildegard of Bingen.
2: Yeah, there's lots of great stuff in that book, all about Hildegard's vision, her theology, and her music.
1: And that music has inspired a legion of modern-day fans. So we sent our roving philosophical reporter, Holly J. McDeed, to talk to some of them. She files this report.
4: It was December 2018, and Jenny Gehring had been sick for 3 years. Jenny, who writes music for theater, had early-stage breast cancer.
5: I had developed breast implant illness, and some people recover from that, and some people don't. And I'm one of the unlucky ones who is not going to recover. So it took down my immune system and my central nervous system.
4: Jenny was on an enormous amount of steroids to control the pain. And that winter, she set out to take her son to a hockey game. The roads were icy. And then came the out-of-body experience.
5: Oh my gosh, I had gotten a glint of sun, and I thought, maybe it's sun blindness. Maybe it's some sort of crazy migraine, because I have had those my whole life, and they were worse at this point. When I got sick, they got worse. And I just kept trying to figure out what it was. And it was something completely beyond my control. And it lasted for about 8 hours.
4: That was just the beginning. Those kinds of spells began happening every day, sometimes multiple times a day. Jenny wanted to speak with Hildegard of Bingen.
5: I just started to think about her and her crazy migraines and how they upended her life and affected her music. And in that moment, it was such a source of comfort to me that somebody else who is an artist was going through something crazy like this.
4: It was like a nearly 1,000-year gap had closed between them. Hildegard also lived with chronic illness and was still deft at many things.
5: I just imagined this incredible kinship between people who are disabled but still trying to be productive in the world.
4: So with her husband, Jenny wrote the piece Hildegard and Me.
6: I had my first vision some 900 years ago. Struck me like lightning, cleaving my brain. What we call a vision, you call a migraine.
5: She's such a badass. Can I say that?
6: We went to the doctor. Where else could we go?
7: There were times when people thought, this is it. She's going to die. And she rallied and kept going.
4: Honey McConey is a musicologist and author of Hildegard of Bingen, a book about this Renaissance woman before the Renaissance. Hildegard founded and led a noted women's religious community. In addition to composer, she was also a nun, a poet, a spiritual leader, a philosopher, a naturalist, a medical writer, a linguist, on and on. She had been a sickly child who started seeing things when she was a toddler.
7: She always stressed, this isn't me, this is the Holy Spirit speaking through me. She was very clear about that. But she also kept saying, I'm unlearned. I never knew how to write down music. I only knew, you know, the Bible, that sort of stuff.
4: Honey has been performing Hildegard's music since 1982. She was one of the first people in the United States to do so.
7: What certainly helped Hildegard was what we often call second wave feminism in the 1960s, 1970s, 1980s. People start getting interested in, wait, were there women composers? Were there women musicians? You know, and started digging around.
4: From there, she says, people just kept clamoring for her music.
7: we can all use a moment where we step back from the hassles of today and the hurly-burly and the many things that stress us out and just pause and stop and listen. And even if we don't understand what she's saying, the message of the beauty, I think, is going to come across to us.
4: As Honey tells her students,
7: when she gets the most important vision where the Holy Spirit says, I've been sending you visions your entire life, she's in her 40s.
4: And Hildegard continued to write in her 70s.
7: I like to think of her as the patron saint of late bloomers.
4: For Philosophy Talk, I'm Holly J. McTeed.
1: Thanks for that harmonious report, Holly. I'm Josh Landy. With me is my Stanford colleague, Ray Briggs. And today we're thinking about Hildegard of Bingen.
2: We're joined now by Jennifer Bain. She's professor of musicology and of gender and women's studies at Dalhousie University. She's also editor of the Cambridge Companion to Hildegard of Bingen. Jennifer, welcome to Philosophy Talk.
8: Thanks so much for having me. I'm delighted to be here.
1: So Jennifer, Hildegard is such a fascinating figure, and as we just heard, she has a huge impact on listeners even today. What first got you interested in her?
8: Well, when I first heard her music, I didn't actually know it was her music that I was listening to. I was volunteering in a bookstore on the island of Iona in Scotland, and we had this cassette that was playing music from the monks of the Abbey of Glenstall with a folk singer singing along with them. And Hildegard's, a couple of her pieces were on this recording. And I loved the recording. It seemed very atmospheric. And it was about a year later when I finally learned who she was and that she was a medieval composer. I thought maybe she was a 20th century composer who was writing in the style of medieval music.
2: That brings me to a puzzle about Hildegard, who was so accomplished. She did not only music, but also philosophy and theology. She studied botany. She wrote medical treatises. She wrote a play. She did visual art. And yet she claimed to be, quote, just a woman. What do you make of that?
8: Well, I think it was something, first of all, that she had to do. Like, doing all of the writing that she wanted to do and that she was engaging in wasn't really an acceptable activity for women in the 12th century. So kind of diminishing her importance and acknowledging her status in the social hierarchy of the time gave her the ability to be able to have that voice. It allowed her to do things that she maybe couldn't have done.
1: Okay, so that's one aspect of her modesty or semi-feigned modesty or something like that. There's another one. She claims not just, sometimes she says, I'm a foolish woman, but sometimes she also says, I'm an uneducated woman. I'm not taught to write as the philosophers do. She says at one point, I understood the writings of the prophets, the gospels, and philosophers without any human instruction. So is that a humble brag? What's going on? Was she really uninstructed? What was the situation?
8: Yeah, we don't know a lot about how she was instructed, except that in the life of Hildegard, it says that she learned to read from the Psalter. And so the Psalter is the Book of Psalms. That was the standard way that nuns and monks would learn to read in a monastic setting. So, you know, we don't have that evidence about how she learned, but we can see in her writings that she's quoting lots of people and clearly very knowledgeable. So again, it was partly, I think, you know, she was trying to serve the role of somebody who was very low in the social hierarchy. I mean, not in terms of her sort of family status. So just as a woman, she was low in the social hierarchy.
2: So one thing I'm kind of curious about is how Hildegard's circumstances as a nun affected her ability to sort of do all of this kind of stuff, this like writing music and making art. So on the one hand, like it seems like nuns had a lot of time to do things. On the other hand, it seemed like the sort of role of a nun involved really serious isolation.

0: Reading religious texts, having those texts read to you, and performing in the divine office. So singing the liturgy, she was singing in Latin on a daily basis from the age of 14. So it was part of the whole environment.
1: 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Today we're thinking about Hildegard of Bingen with Jennifer Bain from Dalhousie University.
2: Have you ever felt inspired by a higher source? 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Are they sometimes revelations or always hallucinations?
1: Philosophy, theology, and inspiration, along with your comments and questions, when Philosophy Talk.

0: Hildegard's Curiae, the composition that sparked our guest's interest in her music. I'm Josh Landy, and this is Philosophy Talk, the program that questions everything.
1: Except your intelligence. I'm Ray Briggs, and we're thinking about Hildegard of Bingen with Jennifer Bain, editor of the Cambridge Companion to Hildegard of Bingen. It's the next episode in our Wise Women series, which is supported by a grant from the National Endowment for the Humanities.
0: Got questions about Hildegard, her visions, and her music? Email us at comments at philosophytalk.org or comment on our website. And while you're there, you can also become a subscriber and find the wisdom in our library of nearly 600 episodes.
1: So Jennifer, as we were just saying, Hildegard is most famous for her contributions to music, but she also wrote about philosophy and theology. Is there a connection between her music and her philosophical ideas?
2: There is, for sure. I think probably the biggest connection is in her first big visionary work called Scivias, and there are three books in that work. And the very last vision in the whole of Scivias is all about music.
1: So what happens in that vision?
2: Well, Scivias tells the story of creation and the history of salvation. And the very end of Scivias is really very post-apocalyptic. So you have the end of the world, you've got fires and floods and crashing lightning, and then the world ends and everything becomes calm. The seas are calm, there are no winds, and this all that remains is light. And so this description of this, it's just light all the time. There's no darkness. And out of this light, Hildegard hears music.
0: And what's this music like? I mean, is the music that she composed a kind of harbinger of the beautiful music that we're going to hear at the end of the world when everything is light and everything is beauty? Is it supposed to kind of symbolize a perfect realm, a perfect way of being?
2: I think so. So the music that she's hearing is, they are her chants. And so there's a group of 14 chants that she lists, and that these later on show up in the music sections of the manuscripts where her music is transmitted. And, you know, the idea is that in heaven, the only thing you have there is heavenly music, music that is going to praise God. And so the end of the world is essentially heaven on earth. And so you then have this heavenly music.
0: So, okay, how do we get there? That'll be my next question, right? So we want somehow to get from the world we're currently living in, which clearly is imperfect in all kinds of ways, some of which Hildegard herself was keen to point out. How do we get from here to there? What kinds of reform did Hildegard think were most pressing, most important to implement so that we could, you know, hasten our journey towards a better world?
2: She was very critical of the church and of the sinfulness of priests and of the church as a whole. And I think felt that the church was too worldly in a way, that the you know, monasteries and church clergy needed to be more focused on God rather than on their worldly environments.
1: Right. So one of the things that Hildegard butted heads with her contemporaries about was sort of moving her abbey from one location to another. Can you tell us sort of more about that and what was at stake for her and why it was so important?
2: Yeah, so when Hildegard joined the church, she was 14 years old, and she joined with her mentor, whose name was Jutta, and another girl her own age, who also was named Jutta. And they were attached to a monastery of men at a place called Dizzy Bodenberg. And Jutta, the elder Jutta, had really, she was widely known for her piety, and so a number of other women had come to join them and live with them there at Dizzy Bodenberg. After Jutta died, Hildegard was voted in as the leader of that community. And so she was called the Magistra. And I think the place that she moved to, that she took the nuns to, is actually much more of a central location than Dizzy Bodenberg. And I think that was one of the big incentives for her. That's one of the things that really motivated her. But I'm sure also just being able to have more independence and control.
1: She seemed to want that kind of a lot for herself. So I know that another thing that she was very adamant about was getting recognition from the Pope. So the Pope sent her some kind of letter, like with an acknowledgement. It sounds like it wasn't quite in the letter. And that was important to her. That seems kind of related to her ambition to be connected to the world a bit more. Can you tell us about that?
2: Yeah, I think so. Part of that is about, you know, recognition, but part of it is about permission, right? That and this goes back to the earlier question about positioning herself as, you know, just a woman or as a, you know, uneducated woman, ensuring that she had the kind of the blessing of the Pope to keep going and to keep writing out her visions so that she had that kind of that backing, you know, that assurance that what she was doing, that everybody was agreeing that what she was doing and what she was hearing was coming from God and not from the devil, right? That would be bad for her if people thought her visions were coming from the devil.
0: You're listening to Philosophy Talk. Today, we're thinking about Hildegard of Bingen with Jennifer Bain from Dalhousie University. And Jennifer, we have a listener question that actually fits very nicely with what we were just talking about. And Leif in San Jose asks, how does some women in very difficult circumstances like the 12th century manage both to survive and then to articulate wisdom for the world that persists? What do you think, Jennifer?
2: Well, I do think that you know, there were many convents of women in the 12th century. Was a time of sort of the broadening of monastic culture in Europe, and particularly, I think, in German-speaking lands and in the 13th century. So during this period, there's kind of a growth. And for women being in that setting, that was a place where, you know, you could read and learn and write, and it was kind of an acceptable practice within that setting. As far as the sort of the persistence and, you know, our knowledge today of what Hildegard wrote, she certainly was keen to collect her own writings. And also, I think in the 13th century, the nuns there put in a bid for her to be canonized. And so it wasn't just Hildegard, it was also that community that ensured that she would be remembered and that her works would be remembered. So I think that's really critical to remember.
1: So I wanted to ask a question about Hildegard's visions and about the status of these visions. So we've been talking a little bit about them. Like she says that God came to her as light very often. And you were saying she has to believe that these are divine revelation and not the devil. Where does she get the confidence to do that? And like, how do you tell whether it's God or the devil talking to you?
2: Well, I don't know how somebody today would tell that. You know, I think she says that she heard God telling her that, you know, he selected her to do this work and to write down these visions. And she believed that it was from him. I mean, she also talks about being suffused with light. And so I think that's probably related, that that it felt like God rather than something evil like the devil.
0: I mean, that's an interesting and important move, especially if you have somewhat controversial views, right? Which I assume some of her views about men and women would have been, right? The claim that women can teach, or either implicit or explicit claim about that. I mean, you know, in 1 Timothy, it's pretty clear there's an injunction against women teaching in the church, and the notion of equality with men, and the notion of, you know, not just women are made to serve men, but men are made to serve women as well. How well accepted were these positions that she articulated? Did she need to get people on board first by somehow convincing everybody, yes, she's actually divinely inspired, and then sort of gradually she could allow some of these, you know, perhaps more controversial views to percolate out? How was she able to get these sort of innovative positions accepted?
2: I'm not sure that she really made a strong argument for women in general. She made the argument that she was selected by God to, you know, write out these visions and talk about what she had seen and heard. And she became very well known. People wrote to her and asked her for advice. And she would write, you know, letters in reply. So there was an acknowledgement from the outside that she did have this direct link to God. And so people wanted to know, you know, well, did God mention me? And what do you think I should do in this particular situation? I mean, some of it was kind of practical, and some of it was more about interpreting the scriptures.
1: I want to kind of pivot to sort of the imagery from her visions. Do you have like a favorite musical image? Like the image of the devil only being able to shout rather than sing, or maybe like, I don't know, like there's like a musical image of light that you can get from like all these like lovely voices.
2: Yeah. So, I mean, interestingly, when in the sections of the manuscripts that transmit her music, there are no illustrations with the music. So the illustrations are just with the visionary texts, but she does have these, you know, images that are sort of roundels, or actually these egg shapes that kind of capture the cosmos. Margot Fassler recently published a book about this with really interesting reproductions of illustrations, both of Hildegard's illustrations, or of Hildegard's directed illustrations. We don't know if she did them herself, but also of illustrations that were in scientific treatises at the time. And so those are really interesting to see, just like the planets kind of all lined up. But she does include, there's sort of the choir of angels and of the saints chorus, that it's just really like little heads and things. So there's no picture of somebody singing, but those cosmos images, I think, I find really fascinating.
0: Something else about images that people talk about has to do with the gender of some of the images that she produces. So in the morality play, the musical morality play, The Order of the Virtues, you have a soul, anima, female, surrounded by a host of virtues, all female. She also talks a lot about viriditas, greenness or vitality, another feminine noun. Because you were saying earlier, I think very convincingly, that, you know, she's not some kind of 21st century feminist going out there and, sort of sounding the trumpet of gender equality. But could there be a sort of very subtle implication from the gender of the imagery that she uses, the gender of the characters in the play that she writes, something about the images that she describes? Could there be some at least subtle indication there that she's thinking a lot about the place of women in society, the proper place of women in society?
2: I think so. So the play is all female characters except for the devil, and it really seems that, I mean, part of the reason for having the female characters would be that probably it was performed in her own institution, right, with the nuns. Jim Ginther, who had an essay in the Cambridge Companion, talked a lot about Hildegard's writings as being partly like instructional documents for her own community that she was overseeing. As magistra, she was the one who was leading them and teaching them, and that was part of her responsibility to help bring them to salvation. So I think that was a very deliberate choice on her part, and not so subtle. But also, when we look at her music, and her music, most of it is written for the divine office, and it's celebrating particular saints to celebrate their feast day, and that none of them are complete offices. Like, if you wanted to have all the music you needed for a single day of a major feast, you would need, I don't know, anywhere between, say, 25 and 30 chants, and none of them have that many, but she wrote a lot of chants celebrating Mary. And so Mary, the mother of Jesus, is really important as a figure for nuns, right? That's who they're, because the nuns are supposed to be virgins. Mary was a virgin. And so Mary's this role model. She also, the next largest group of chants that she wrote for a particular saint are for Saint Ursula and the 11,000 virgins. So again, I...

0: needed, they would have had to have a priest there to perform mass. And so that was, we think, Volmar, and he would have played the devil.
1: He would have done all the shouting. 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Today we're thinking about Hildegard of Bingen with Jennifer Bain from Dalhousie University. She's the editor of the Cambridge Companion to Hildegard of Bingen.
2: What can today's feminists learn from a 12th century mystic? Is Hildegard a good role model for women raising their voices in a male-dominated world? And can organized religion ever achieve true gender equality?
1: From medieval mysticism to modern mores. 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

0: More music composed by Hildegard of Bingen. O nobilissima veritas, most noble greenness. I'm Josh Landy, and this is Philosophy Talk, the program that questions everything.
1: Except your intelligence. I'm Ray Briggs. Our guest is Jennifer Bain from Dalhousie University, and we're thinking about Hildegard of Bingen as part of our series Wise Women, supported by a grant from the National Endowment for the Humanities. 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
0: So Jennifer, you know, we've been talking a fair amount about Hildegard's visions and the way in which she learned what she learned about the world thanks to these manifestations. God came to her and revealed things. And she even said at one point, "What I do not see, I do not know, for I am not educated." And yet, she also wrote that book on botany. And that seemed to be driven not by revelation, but by observation. So that's a really interesting mix of things. Do you think it's fair to say that, in fact, she took all of her knowledge to be coming from divine revelation? Or is there also kind of a little bit of a scientific side to her?
2: That is a really good question. And it is a bit complicated because of the status of those writings. So the writings are referred to in a document called the Acta Inquisitionis, but they're not included in the main manuscript that transmits her writings, which is referred to as the Reason Codex. Most people accept her Faith Wallace. So Faith Wallace is a history of medicine specialist. And the way she describes it is that those writings are probably summarized and synthesized after Hildegard's lifetime, or maybe towards later in her life, but that they weren't dictated by her, but that they represent a kind of a practice. So especially when she's running her own monastic institution at Rupertsberg, having monastic gardens. They would have had to have gardens and animals and all sorts of other things for food that they needed for everybody at Rupertsberg. And clearly in her writings, like in the visionary writings too, I mean, you just see these connections between, you know, the earthly and the heavenly. Like she's not seeing them as being as separated as maybe other people see them. And so I think she is observing the natural world. It seems pretty clear from her writings that she's she was a very curious person, right? She was really thinking a lot about lots of things, trying different things out. She made up her own language, and, you know, so I think observation is a good

0: way of describing it. And so she could observe things that she was either receiving through divine revelation, or she could observe things that she was seeing, you know, in her world.
1: So I want to ask about this connection between like the heavens and the human body, which I kind of was noticing in her drawings in the Scivias. A lot of these are like superimposed drawings of like human bodies and celestial spheres. Was that common imagery at the time? Was that something that she came up with? How do I kind of like put that in context?
0: I think the idea that the heavens are... probably reflection is the wrong word, but that everything that happens on Earth is also happening in heaven. Like this whole idea of the microcosm and the macrocosm, I think that didn't come from Hildegard, but it was certainly something that she was very interested in and really emphasizes in her visions. I mean, the whole sort of Christian concept of, you know, God the Father in heaven and then Christ, his son, was on earth and then, you know, ends up in heaven but is still sort of overseeing things. You have the Holy Spirit who's part of the Trinity, so presumably in heaven, but, you know, manifests as a dove who... you know, whispers things to people like Pope Gregory I with the whole repertory of chant. I mean, that's the story that gets passed down. So so I think there is a separation, but also this understanding that of a connection.
1: I kind of want to ask you a question about the song we heard at the top of this segment, O Nobilissima Veriditas, where Veriditas, I wanted to ask you about that concept. So it means kind of literally greenness, but it has all of these different tendrils. So it's got something to do with like virgins and virginity. And it seems like also something to do with like the divine source of life or livelihood. Are all of those strands like correct? Like how do they fit together?
0: I think they are. There's also this kind of idea of like greenness is like springtime, early growth. And I think that that's partly the connection with virginity, right? It's this idea of kind of youth and freshness and innocence. I think that is tied up in it. It also, though, links, it certainly links with the idea of the humors, right? Because it's also damp. Greenness is damp. And she has these descriptions of men and women and dryness and dampness. And so so I think that's caught up in it as well. And the interesting thing about O Nobilissima Veriditas is that the opening of the chant is very much based on a chant for Mary and that existed in the repertory. And so that is one of the ways in which Hildegard is kind of demonstrating her knowledge of the liturgy more broadly.
1: So it sounds like she kind of does the conventional liturgical thing at the beginning and then kind of moves beyond it and introduces her own variations.
0: Yes, exactly. Exactly.
2: And while she's doing it, laying the emphasis on a certain picture of femininity that's not the Eve picture, right? It's not
0: right.
2: The sinful woman picture that many would have had in mind. It's Mary. It's Veriditas, this new concept that happens to be a feminine noun. It's all of those virtues that we saw in the Order of the Virtues, that morality play that she wrote it. And that brings me to a question about her contemporary relevance. Obviously, we can all still love her today for her extraordinary music, and we can take a historical interest in her as a great thinker. But I wonder, you know, can we look to her today as a model of how to incorporate critique and new ideas into religious practice? What kinds of lesson does she leave for us today?
0: That's a good question. And I think one of the probably the biggest and most important thing she did was to criticize the church. And so the idea that modern religion needs to be criticized, that there are things to criticize, and but she was doing it all from within the church, right? It wasn't just functioning external to the church. And I think probably had the most impact because it was from within this environment. You know, she it wasn't just that she was a Christian woman. It was that she was a nun and she was a leader of a community of women. And so so I think perhaps that idea of working from within the frame of religious practice and in order to shape it in a new way is maybe a lesson that can be drawn from her.
2: I totally agree. I mean, and you can expand out from that. It doesn't even have to be just about religious practice. It could be the academy. It could be all kinds of, you know, the political realm. There can be this kind of powerful critique from within. The other thing that I find inspiring in a fascinating way is her status as polymath. And of course, as you were saying earlier, there are a lot of things we don't know. We don't know exactly what she wrote and didn't write and so on, or at least dictated or what have you. But this picture that we get of her as someone who is, on the one hand, looking intently at the plants around her and thinking about them, although thinking about them as somehow continuous with the divine realm, but also getting these divine inspirations. It makes me wonder whether we could see that as a model for a broader type of how to be a thinker today, that, you know, you can have a kind of a foot in both camps. You can be a bit of a scientist, you know, with one of your feet. You can have your toes in the soil and you can be observing and thinking and reasoning. But on the other side, you can maybe have a certain kind of humility, a certain kind of openness to the world, allow the world to speak to you. And maybe it's not divine revelation, but maybe it's a certain kind of, you know, epiphanic flash of insight. Do you think that's a reasonable way of thinking about, you know, making new Hildegards, even outside of Christianity?
0: I think it is. And often actually in my teaching, I will, you know, I tell students to like read novels and go do these other things. you know, it's important. I think we all need to be broader and to, you know, read things maybe that we think we're not interested in, or read opinions of people who we don't agree with, and experience different things in the world. And, you know, I walk to and from work every day, and that's often my best thinking time because I'm not like fully immersed in the sort of day-to-day job. We're more open sometimes when we're, just engaged in other things.
2: That is a beautiful place to start. I'm going to think about that on my walk home. Thank you so much for joining us today, Jennifer.
0: Thank you for having me.
2: Our guest has been Jennifer Bain, professor of musicology and of gender and women's studies at Dalhousie University and editor of the Cambridge Companion to Hildegard of Bingen. So, Ray, what are you thinking now?
1: Well, I think people should check out that Cambridge Companion. It's got lots of cool essays in it. And I also think that they should check out Hildegard's amazing illustrations in the Scivias. It's just, I don't know, even if she did not draw them herself, they are fascinating and connected to her thought.
2: And surrealist in the best possible sense. They're totally fantastic. We're going to put links to everything we've mentioned today on our website, philosophytalk.org, where you can also become a subscriber and question everything in our library of nearly 600 episodes.
1: And don't forget, you can check out all the episodes in our Wise Women series at philosophytalk.org/wisewomen.
2: Now, a man so fast he'll make you see visions of God, it's Ian Scholes, the 60-second philosopher.
3: Ian Scholes, issues surrounding women and careers are new because the two phenomena were not necessarily adjacent or even joined in battle until quite recently. Women can be princesses, heiresses, shrewd mistresses, and have power behind the throne, but only goddesses had jobs. Well, Athena, anyway. which mainly consisted of being wise and making life a little less difficult for Ulysses, white male privilege even then. Mere centuries later, the gods were defunct, replaced by the Trinity, which only priests really understand, and saints and angels by the bucket. Which are also kind of short in the ground these days. Hildegard von Bingen lived a few centuries before Martin Luther, who shook up the Catholic Church so much. Aftershocks are still being felt today. Even as backlash against the aftershocks have their own aftershocks and continue to create troubles, doubts, agnostic outbursts. For many, religion remains a comfort and a problem. Hildegard was holy from a young age, sent off to an anchoress, that is, a nun who lived in a room with no door, just a window, who taught young Hildegard what being a nun was all about. Lucky for her, visions were a big part of it. Hildegard led a purpose-driven life. She had a busy brain, was quite social, and a mystic to boot. Wikipedia says, quote, her extraordinary intellectual accomplishments belie her humble claim to be just a woman, unquote. Well, she was also a nun, which offered her a bit of freedom, paradoxically. She didn't have to pop out babies for hubby or feed the gang when they came around. She didn't have to have sex with anybody. She became a mother superior and got her own cloister. She was also buddies with a bunch of fellas, including the monk Volmar, who became her biggest fan and taught her to play the zither. They all worked together, and they were all her fans. Hildegard, in many ways, is like some modern women, introspective and often so worried that she was doing the right thing. She was incapacitated, in one case, literally paralyzed. Which is awesomely delusionally melancholic behavior if you think about it. Then she would leap into action, making lectures, growing gardens, writing books, writing music. Her plain song pieces are still being sung in churches today. And she wrote a musical, Ordo Virtutum. The characters were virtues, a soul, and the devil. All parts were played by the nuns, except for the devil, played by Volmar, of course. I gather the play was somewhat improvised, with parts written for what her nuns could sing. The devil didn't sing, though, because he could only grunt and howl. And that's why we have rock and roll today. So Hildegard had visions, and she could also swoon like a diva. Fans complain, but actually like it when their stars go into a funk. It shows they care. And fans live to give a star what she needs to hear, in this case convincing Hildegard that God wants her to put it all out there. Her glory is God's glory. She was modest. She had to be talked into displaying her brilliance. She was the first superstar. I'll bet Taylor Swift has swooned a time or two, if only ironically. I won't dwell on Taylor Swift's past drama with a certain record label and certain of her colleagues, but Hildegard was the first to uncover toxic masculinity, a finding both scientific and scripturally defensible. She wrote, quote, the blood of the sons of Adam was turned into the poison of semen, out of which the sons of man are begotten. All this rose from the first evil, because if Adam had remained in paradise, he would have had the sweetest health and the best dwelling place, just as the strongest balsam emits the best odor. But on the contrary, man now has within himself poison and phlegm and diverse illnesses, unquote. This devolution scenario is now a common 21st century belief, without the creation myth part, that most evil comes from toxic masculinity. This is a minor tier in the woke platform, but a major plank of conservatism, only it's called patriarchy, and it's a good thing. Yeah, right. Tell it to Volmar, MAGA. Women can have careers and a bevy of nuns for group prayer and slumber parties. Ask Hildegard. Ask Volmar. Volmar knows. Volmar sees. I gotta go.
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4: Our executive producer is Ben Trefney. 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

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Here we are. Time for another Americana Alley. Right here on Muse, yes, your favorite community radio station, the Mighty Muse. Jake Blount, brand new release, Single Footing Horse. The song is Snowshoe. And we got a lot of topical songs. We have a brand new one from Zira Starchild, who performed right here in the studio, actually in the old studio, a few years ago. Singer-songwriter from Northern California. Got a lot of independent artists with topical songs to start the show, things that have not hit the streaming services even. So digging deep and early, you might say. Weekly Dylan, a song he wrote for a movie soundtrack. And off we go. Let's just get to it.

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Yes, coming soon. The League of Women Voters, Capital Community Media, and KMZ are teaming up again to offer conversations with local candidates. 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Ah, yes, this is Mark, and you are listening to the Americana Alley right here in the Muse KMUZ. Yeah, let's see, new music. We had new music, and we slipped an old one in there by accident. That's okay. Brand new to the show, Doug Adams, and that's Adams with a Z, and his 2026 single release, For All, Liberty and Justice for All. Very, very foreign concept in this country these days. Zara Starchild, Northern California gal, The Oracle, her upcoming 2026 release. I believe it's out. And this song, Ghosted by the American Dream. Just a little quickie. Tia McGrath, that one I slipped in there by accident. Not inappropriate. 2013 release. This is the title cut to her record, Break These Chains. Another brand new release by beautifully singing duo Ma Muse. This is the Venue is the name of the recording, and the song Way of the World. Looking for peace, looking for peace. Jake Blount, and we've played a few from him in the past. He's a great instrumentalist. His brand new 2026 release, Single Footing Horse, has this song on it called Snowshoe. And there's more to come from that record. And maybe later on this show, I can't remember if we got the other instrumental in there or not. But in any case, it's time to move on. So where shall we go? I guess we'll just play a couple of more of these I was going to play earlier and I missed up. Let's go to this one. And we've played Sarah Trunzo. And this one, she's with her main band. And let's see here. There's a person that they're honoring in this little EP, Evan Reichert. And apparently he was a poet and songwriter and an activist. And in any case, here's the song that he wrote, and it's called Crabapple, right here in the Muse, KMUZ.

Well, I guess we're going to do this now. Braver Angels in Salem is holding its next Coffee Talks on Friday, September 25th from 5:30 to 7 p.m. at the Ike Box in downtown Salem. The topic of the conversation is called Voting How, in person or mail-in. It's free and open to the public. 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Then scroll to Braver Angels of Salem. Ah, yes, and there's one of those debates that never should be a debate, really. I guess I don't see why it's a debate. In any case, they're going to debate it. Get your red and blue hats out and go for it. 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Would greatly, greatly appreciate that. And I'll tell you what you heard. Brand new record, Deborah Holland, and it's my favorite of hers. She's got a few of them, and she does a lot of rock and roll, and this one is all solo effort with her and a piano or a guitar. The record's called Unadorned, and this one was Over the Line. Sarah Gosley Reed, we've played a couple from this record called The Healing, 22 released, Gone was this one. Daryl Purpose, another song, another record we've covered several songs from late 2025 called Connected. This song was Better, Wants to Live in a World That Gets Better. And we started that set off with the group Evermore Nest. And we have played one or two from them. And this song landed on a compilation that was put out just this year. It's called the New Orleans Songwriter Protest Song Compilation. And this one is The Hero You Never Became, Evermore Nest. And let's see, I guess that gets us caught up. Crab Apple, I think we talked about that one. 1, 2, 3, 4, 5. Oh, maybe not. We started that set off with Sarah Trunzo and her main band with the song Crab Apple, and that's from a little two-song single release celebrating the songs of Evan Reichert, who is a poet and activist. And let's see here. What else are we going? We're going to a couple of... we'll go with three. Some singer-songwriters here.

take us up to the instrumental. Yeah, singer-songwriters, looks like right up until Weekly Dylan. We're going to start with Katie Curtis. She's got a brand new record called Come On Butterfly. We've played a few from it, and this one, Troubled Mind, right here on the Muse. Yeah, the Mighty Muse, KMUZ.

Well, let's see here. They say it's 70 degrees and clear, but I'm seeing clouds, so I'm debating the National Weather Service at the moment. High of 72, mostly cloudy this afternoon, tonight. 100% chance of rain and breezy Friday. More rain, high 58. Friday night, low 47 and cloudy. Saturday, high 62 and sunny, partly sunny. Saturday night, low 47 and cloudy. Sunday, high 66, mostly sunny. Sunday night, low 47 and mostly clear. And Monday, high 65 and partly sunny. So we're going to have weather in the 60s, a little bit of rain tonight and tomorrow, and that's about it for the rain. So I'm declaring that good weather. This is Mark. You're listening to Americana Alley. James Filkins with a title cut from his 2026 release, Cardinal Serenade. Low in the High Road gave us Chasing Fairies from Jackalope Tales, 2023 release. Love it. True Mountain Laurel, brand new to the show with the song Bird of Prey. That's her 2026 release, Angel So Bad. Katie Sontag, straight from Eugene, and she's a harp singer. 2020 release, Still Breathing, and the song is My Truth. And we had Jeffrey Martin in there. And I believe The Middle from Dogs in the Daylight, 2017 release. And I guess we started with Katie Curtis. Did we start with that? 33, 36. Yes, we started with Katie Curtis. The Troubled Mind from her 2026 release, Come On, Butterfly. Get ready for Weekly Billin. Billin and Weekly Dylan. And that's going to come up here any moment now. But first, we must say, you're listening to Community Radio for the Mid-Willamette Valley, KMUZ Turner, 88.5 and 100.7 FM, also KTUP and KMWV Dallas, 98.3 HD2, and streaming worldwide at KMUZ.org. Here we go with Bob and a movie soundtrack song. Oops. Got to do it the right way.

is an old white Chevette with its hood up. The little man stares underneath. He's got oil on his hands, an old Harley cap on. He ain't smiling, but he's showing his teeth.

says, I don't play the guitar that much anymore. My wife wanted me back at home. She was tired of wondering about me.

No, we're not going to do that next. Yet, the iconic annual Bigfoot Stock happens Saturday, September 26th in Dallas, Oregon, sponsored by the Dallas Area Chamber of Commerce. 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Happening at Dallas City Park. Learn more on Facebook. And that sounds like fun. Hey, this is Mark, listening to the Americana Alley right here in the Muse, KMUZ. And let's see here. We had some long-time singer-songwriters in Weekly Dylan short set of long songs. Richard Schindel from his 2011 release, 13 Songs You May or May Not Have Heard Before. This one, the next best Western, and he did write this one. A lot of covers on that record, but this one's a Richard Schindel song. And we had Martin Simpson from Across the Puddle, and he's got a three-song, quote-unquote, single based on the Bob Dylan cover of Don't Think Twice, and this song, Love Never Dies. And we had Bob himself tell old Bill, this one an alternative version, and I'm trying to remember the name of the 2005 movie that this song was in, and maybe I'll come up with it later. It's just not at the tip of my tongue, even though I looked it up twice this morning and should know it. It's age setting in. We had the instrumental, James Filkins, with his Cardinal Serenade from his 2026 release, Dog-Eared Days. And I believe we talked about the rest, Low and the High Road, Chasing Fairies, Birds of Prey. I think we got all that covered and uncovered. So now, since we're in this singer-songwriter mode, and you don't get a lot of, outside of Bob Dylan, you don't get a lot of story songs that get into the nearly 7-minute mark, but Scott Cook did it. Not very many stations would play it, but we're one. KMUZ, Community Radio, we can play anything we want. Here's Scott Cook with the title cut of his brand new record, Troubadourly Yours, right here in the Muse, KMUZ. Whoops. Once again, you hit the wrong button. We're going to hit the right button.

somebody read the poems I started making up myself. Awkward as a first date, clumsy on the court, used to being made fun of. But I found a bunch of old records at garage sales. They were singing about peace and love. I learned a few chords on a cheap guitar, started teaching my fingers their places. Bought a pawn shop amp and a distortion box, and man, I was off to the races with some buddies who were similarly shitty at sports and our half big dreams and songs. We were playing in the punk rock dives downtown, and some girls were even singing along.

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1: this land is made for you and me.
0: All right. Hey, this is Mark. Here we are. Americana Alley on tap. Pouring out one with a great big head for you and a big glass chilled. Jackie Morris, Bad News Train, 2008 release Money to Burn. Not sure where I got wind of this one. Another brand new release, Tenny Rain. And what is that new release called? Never Turning Back. And we heard the song Driveway Conversations. Stephanie Sammons. There's your rock and roll for the day. Head Noise. It's going to kill her, I'm telling you. It's a title cut from her 2026 release, Stephanie Sammons. We played a couple from it. And we had Scott Cook in there. And I would say that started the set. Troubadour Liors, 2026 release, title cut. Scott Cook's fabulous record. We've played many of the songs on that record so far, and maybe we'll get to a few more. Who knows? And let's see. It looks like it's time for maybe we can do a string band set. Well, at least we'll start out that way. Time's wasting, and the show is almost over. We got one set left. But I do have these that I put together. And Marty Fall, I believe, is new to the show. And if we've played them, it's been maybe just one or two songs in a time. I don't remember. But Marty Fall, start things off. Song of the Holler, right here in the Muse, KMUZ.

Oh yeah, Tommy Emmanuel, powerful player, A Drowning Heart, Living in the Light, 2025 release from Tommy Emmanuel. We had the Arcadian Wild comes around again, 2026 release. And that's from their record, Make It Out Alive. We had Ethan Sechuin, Whiskey Boys. That's a single release from him. Louise Bichon, The Standing Stones. Another single release from Louise Bichon, Marty Fall, Song of the Holler. And I believe that's the title cut from their brand new 2026 release. And we're going to go out. What are we going to go out with? Leslie Waugh. We played Leslie Waugh recently from her record Night Bloom, and the song is Let Me Be Me. That's what we're going out with. Yeah, let's see. Folk Alley coming up at 4, Global Village at 6, 80s Obsesso at 7, Now and Then at 8, The Realm of Chaos at 11. And if you're listening to the Saturday rebroadcast, that goes 2 to 4 at 4 o'clock with A Voice of Singing, Word Up at 6, Power Hour with Camden at 7, Retro Cocktail Hour at 8, Synth Pop Nonstop at 10, and the Juke in the Back at 11 o'clock. That's our upcoming programming for Thursday and Saturday. And let's see what else we got. Anything? Nope. I think my work is done. Heading out the door here, myself, Mark, KMZ, Americana Alley, all wishing you a great rest of your week and weekend. Have some fun, avoid the rain, stay dry, stay warm, and off we go.

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2: Welcome to Folk Alley, your weekly deep dive of the best in folk roots and Americana. I'm your host, Cindy House. Coming up, winners of this year's Americana Fest Awards. Ceremony took place September 16th in Nashville. And in the first half of our show, we'll hear from those who were honored in album, duo, emerging act, song, and instrumentalist of the year. I'm going to keep the winners a secret in case you don't know yet or you forgot. First, we're going to start with the big winner of the night, Artist of the Year, and she is certainly having a big year. Recently married, a huge record last year, the award went to celebrated flat picker, singer, and songwriter Molly Tuttle.

0: We're in the middle of a set for Molly Tuttle on Folk Alley. Molly won big as Artist of the Year at Americana Fest in Nashville the other day. That was from her latest full-length album. And also the time she collaborated with a Beatle, Ringo Starr with Look Up. I'm Cindy Howes on Folk Alley. Dolly Parton was also honored at Americana Fest this year with a Lifetime Achievement Award. She had actually pre-recorded a thank you video talking about her connection to Americana, starting with a string of albums in 1998 she called a renaissance in her career. So people were shocked by her video, not only because it was intended to be in absentia, but also because she looked and sounded incredible. And you have to think that video was recorded this past summer, very soon before she died. Dolly Parton never ceases to amaze. Tying her in with Molly, here she is with the First Ladies of Bluegrass.
1: Are we ready, girls?
2: Ready? Yes, I am.
1: One, two, three.

Molly Tuttle is your Artist of the Year at Americana Fest. She was there in Nashville with her brand new husband, Ketch Secor of Old Crow Medicine Show, who she has also collaborated with music, not just in Matrimony this year. Congrats to Molly. Well-deserved. Couldn't go to a more powerful musician. Coming up, we're checking out the other winners from the Americana Fest Awards. Next is from someone who's won this award twice in a row. I'm Cindy Howes. This is Folk Out. Gillian Welch and David Rawlings were awarded as Duo of the Year for the second consecutive year at Americana Fest in Nashville on September 16th. Gillian Welch was there to accept the award, and she said, "I really thought when I heard we were nominated, it was a mistake because we didn't release a record this year. All we did was drive around to play a lot of music. Now I'm standing here and I'm quite overwhelmed with what it feels like to be recognized just for playing a lot of music. I love this community and I love being in this room with all of you." Here's Gillian Welch and David Rawlings.

Ken Pomeroy, who took home the Emerging Act of the Year Award at Americana Fest recently, when she was on stage accepting, she said, "I feel like I've already won the night being sat next to Gillian Welch." So we heard Ken's version of Look at Miss Ohio and Gil and Dave right before that, who also won Duo of the Year. It's Cindy on Folk Alley, and we're checking out the winners from Americana Fest Awards this year. Brandi Carlile was unsurprisingly everywhere at the awards. She won Song of the Year for Returning to Myself. She shared, "This song means a lot to me. I think that everyone must make the journey inward. Everyone needs to, at some point, return to themselves. But when you get there, I hope you realize that we belong to each other and make it a round trip and get right back out again and go find your people." From Brandi Carlile, here's Returning to Myself on Folk Alley.

Wrapping up Americana Fest winners this year, Tyler Childers' Snipe Hunter was Album of the Year. Instrumentalist went to Mandy Furr, who's playing guitar and singing on that Alison Russell song, The Returner, and Brandi Carlile with Song of the Year. Americana Fest Awards took place September 16th in Nashville. Congratulations to all the winners. Pretty good year, I'd say. Coming up, we'll hear a set for a dead mouse. I'm Cindy Howes, and this is Folk Out. So a mouse died in my home studio recently, and I won't get too into the details, but it really reeked in there, and I was having a hard time being in there recording. Finally found him, gagged for like 10 minutes, called the exterminator, had it deep cleaned, and I still haven't been back in there. So I made this set to process the grossness and dedicate it to that little troublemaker. This one's for you, Mickey. Here's Loudon Wainwright III with Dead Skunk.

That's Amos Lee wrapping up a set dedicated to the dead mouse I recently found in my studio, where all the windows are still rolled down, or the windows are up, even though the mouse is gone. Greg Brown's Smell of Coffee, which I stuck my nose in after I found it to try to cleanse my olfactories. And LW3, that's Loudon Wainwright III with Dead Skunk, except it's dead mouse in the middle of my recording rig stinking to high heaven. I don't know if I will ever be the same. I don't know if I'm cut out for the woods. This is a question I ask myself when I am attacked by wasps or discover dead things in my workspace. I digress. Okay, thanks for sticking with me on Folk Alley. This is Cindy House. I have a new song from Pete and Maura Kennedy, who are the Kennedys. Their new album is Smoke Tree, and we'll listen to Without Us.

Wrapping up with some bluegrass legends, the late Hazel Dickens and her musical compatriot Alice Gerard with Let Me Fall. Alice, still around and kicking, in fact, very active in the bluegrass world and in her town of Durham. She's tending to the next generation of bluegrass players and training her dog to get a beer out of the fridge. And we also heard a new song from the Kennedys right before that. It was Without Us from their new album, Smoke Tree. Pete and Maura Kennedy, who first met back in 1992. You can listen again to this episode or check out the playlist at folkalley.com or our mobile app. I'm Cindy Howes. This is Folk Alley.

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3: Welcome back to another hour of Folk Alley. I'm your host, Cindy House. Coming up, new from Iron and Wine, Jake Blunt, Angela Autumn, Laura Cortese, Ethan Satiouan. Also, Simon and Garfunkel, Tom Waits, Tatiana Hargraves, and Allison DeGroot, Flat and Scruggs. But first, Margot Silker was feeling rather dark when she wrote her new album and gathered the songs for the new record, Little White Cross. She recorded the record with Bruce Robeson in Lockhart, Texas. This song was written about the teenage sister of an armed suspect in a mass shooting from the perspective of her best friend. Here's Molly and Me. This is new from Margot Silker on Folk Alley.